One, a two, a one, two, three, four.

Well, welcome to this week's episode of The Dirt on 92.9 CFUZ, episode 431. Went back a year and a half or so. What's up with that? 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

92.9 CFEZ. Welcome to this episode of The Dirt, where we're going to go on a little bit of my musical journey. We're going back in time. We're going to go explore some of my roots. This is Triumph with a track called Hold On from an album called Just a Game.

That's Triumph off of Just a Game album. And yes, I happened to catch April Wine and Triumph on Friday in Calgary. We went over and saw the concert there. So April Wine opened up for Triumph. And April Wine, I know Miles has passed on. Rest in peace, Miles. But they sounded awesome. They played all their hits. They were really good. They got the crowd really going. And then the mighty Triumph hit the stage. And I have been waiting years and years and years to see Triumph. I never got a chance to see them back in their heyday. You know, when they packed all the 12 semi-trucks full of lights and everything else. But I finally got a chance to see them. My wife and my sister and brother-in-law went to a show in Calgary, and it was fantastic. I loved it. One thing I really admired about Triumph in their show, not only did they play all their hits, played a couple of obscure tracks as well, which is great. Rather than going with backing tracks and filling it out that way, they decided to bring on some extra musicians. So they brought along Brett Fritz as well, who plays drums and played drums alongside Gil Moore and of quite a few songs. Brett also plays keyboards, and he filled out on one or two tracks, played some keyboards. Brought Todd Kearns along playing bass. Todd was filling in for Mike Levine, who has had some health issues and unable to play the first part of the tour. They're hoping to get him out for some part of the tour, but unfortunately was not able to be there in Calgary. So Todd's got such a great voice, and he's just a rock star personified and plays great guitar. And then they brought in Phil X. And for those of you who don't know, when Rick Emmett, the lead guitar player from Triumph, decided to leave the band for a couple of years, they brought in Phil X, and Phil X did albums with Mike and Gil, and those are great Triumph albums. There's not have a lot of tracks on it that people recognize, but such great albums. But anyhow, it was fun to go see him. We had a blast, and I thought, well, in honor of that, I got to play a Triumph and an April Wine song. And I've got a Triumph and an April Wine song later on as well. So just to have a little bit more fun to wrap things up. I was thinking the other day, and I was talking last week about death, death in a good way, about legacy and everything else. And it's been a preoccupation of mine over the last little while. And I thought, you know, when it comes time to music, what was some of the formable years of when I started to really get into music, and what really molded my taste, and, you know, why the guitar rock and everything else that goes along with that. So I'm going to go back in time tonight. For the most part, this show is going to be a retro show. And I do have a couple of tracks that are a little bit more modern. So I hope you enjoy going back in time and playing, listening to some tracks from the 70s and 80s, a couple tracks maybe from the 90s. But yeah, and so anyhow, that's where we're going with tonight's show. And to kind of set it up, this is a track from Switchfoot off their Oh Gravity album. It's talking about yesterdays. And this is why I've been sort of preoccupied with, you know, what's my legacy and so on and so forth. So we'll set it up, and then we're going into the classics for the rest of the day. So sit back, relax, and enjoy a couple hours of rock and roll coming your way right now on the

think everybody wants to, when they pass on for real, that they have friends out there that just miss them that bad. And that song just reminds me of my dad and a few other things. And it just kind of set me up for, I hope people remember me for all those wonderful things. And maybe I got to do things a little bit differently in order for them to remember them by. But anyhow, because of that, I've been sort of looking at my legacy and my life and where things happened and where things went and all sorts of stuff. It's kind of an interesting little, place I got myself into. But anyhow, we are going back to figure out where my roots of music came from. And so let's get rocking things up, starting things off with Harlequin, Superstitious Feeling.

Off their greatest hits album, that's Harlequin, Superstitious Feelings. They played out in Summerland a little while ago, I think during maybe Action Fest one year, and they had a really poor turnout, which is unfortunate because those guys can still rock it out pretty good. This next band, they featured Crazy Kenny Shields, who's a front man of this band. It was awesome to see him concert. I worked for him for a night or so way back when in the day as a roadie, and I saw some things that I won't be able to ever forget. Some of it good, some of not so good. Anyhow, Kenny Shields, what a great front man he was for this band. Unfortunately, Kenny's passed away, and Street Art is still touring, but just doesn't have that same that they did with Kenny. Anyhow, this is one of my faves. This is Miss Plaza Suite, Street Art on the Dirt, 92.9 CFBZ, PC Radio.

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If you want to come on board, go check the web out, cfez.ca. We'd love to have you come on board. My grandson and I was over. He came over for an early dinner because he knows I was doing a show tonight, and we had an early dinner, and we were talking about death. He got all mad at me again, but anyhow, we're having a good conversation about beneficiaries and everything else. Again, I'm kind of preoccupied with that. I haven't been feeling all that great lately, so maybe that's part of it. And I think it's probably the million years of all that stress of working and caring too much about things and worrying too much about things and wishing you could do things differently because you know it's going to be better. But anyhow, maybe that's what it is. And finally getting rid of that and starting to ease into life a little bit, maybe. Makes your body feel weird. Anyhow, this is Prism. Saw these guys in concert a few times. It was fantastic when they were the full band. Take Me to the Cabin on the Dirt.

That's Prism. Take me to the captain. You're on the dirt on 92.9 CFUZ. Thanks for coming along for the ride. We're playing some music that kind of formulated my musical tastes over the years. I've always been into rock and roll. My parents never were. They were into more jazz. My dad particularly really liked jazz and blues. Mom never, you know, she liked music. They liked singing in choirs and church and that sort of thing, but they never really influenced me when it came time to music. It was more picked up on my own. And I got to admit, you know, sometimes I'm thinking back, way back in the day, is that, you know, the commercial would come on for KTEL Records, and they would have all those multiple lists of artists. And so when I was really young, I thought, okay, that's kind of, so you hear music that way or hear it on the radio station. And back then, AM radio was big, and they played everything. They played like country, rock, pop, and all that other stuff. So they didn't really play the music that I liked back then, but so that was the influences. So I kind of went digging on my own. Luckily, I ran into a really good friend. We've been lifelong friends through elementary school and high school, and he loved music as well, so we would discover all these new bands together. It was kind of fun, but we started quite early listening to music. And Pete's dad had a fantastic stereo, and I remember going over to Pete's place, and he threw on Led Zeppelin Immigrant Song and just blasted it full. The oh man, we just like, from then on, it was kind of like, okay, what else can we find out? So I'm playing lots of Canadian music to start things off, because really Canadian artists were very influential in my life, because back on AM radio, and same thing today, is that we have a Canadian content rule, and so they're always were playing Canadian rock. And so you got to hear a lot of Canadian rock before any other rock throughout the 70s, 80s, and 90s. Not so much in these days with, you know, streaming and everything else. So this next band, I have a kind of a cool story, is my father used to own a gas station in our hometown. And this band rolled into town to play that evening at our local arena. And they pulled into our gas station, these two motorhomes, and we went out there to gas them up. Back then, you actually ran out to the pumps, put gas in the car, you know, not like we do it these days. And, you know, next thing you know, my brother worked with me and my dad, and it was kind of a family affair, really, for a while. And next thing you know, he's like in this motorhome talking with these people. I'm going, what the hell, man? And then these two beautiful women come out of the motorhome. I'm thinking, what am I missing out on? Like, I was pretty young still, but what am I missing out on? Anyhow, it was the two ladies from Toronto, the band, and they were in town playing, and

yeah, so my brother got a chance to have a quiet conversation with them and go from there. So yeah, this is Toronto with a track called Start Telling the Truth. You're on the Dirt 92.9 CFUZ.

Toronto with a track called Start Telling the Truth. You're on the Dirt at 92.9. See if he's ever going back in roots. We're going back in time, finding out where I came up with this crazy musical taste I have, mainly from classic rock. And that's where it's coming from. This next band, I had a pleasure a couple years back of interviewing Darby Mills. What a wonderful interview that was. And it was just a blast listening about talking about her life and headpins and everything else. So I thought, here's a headpins track. You can't have it.

off their Turning Loud album. That was the Headpins. They had a couple of massive albums back in the day. And yes, I've heard every one of them, loved every one of them, saw Headpins a couple times in concert. Haven't had a chance to catch Darby Mills' recent show. And I'm looking forward, hopefully you can catch that. I think they're coming to Kelowna soon. From one metal queen in Darby Mills to another Canadian metal queen, how about a little Lee Aaron, What You Do to My Body? 92.9, CFBZ, Peak City Radio.

Lee Aaron with a track called What You Do to My Body. You're listening to The Dirt on 92.9 CFUZ. Thanks for coming along for the ride. If you joined the show late, I'm just playing some old music from the classic days that kind of formulated my musical taste as I went through my life. Playing a bunch of Canadian tracks initially for the first hour or so of the track, and then I'm going to get into some worldwide songs that kind of influenced me and my musical taste. I've always been a rocker, always loved rock music. Listened to classical music. Actually, I was involved with an opera and symphony when I was younger as well. Did a stage management for an opera society. It was kind of cool for a while. So I do appreciate that. Although it's not my go-to music. My go-to music has always been guitar rock. That's why I decided, talking about roots and where did my music taste come from. And maybe you're the same, or if maybe this is brand new music for you, whatever it might be. I hope you're enjoying the tunes tonight on The Dirt on 92.9 CFUZ. This next band, has been around since the 60s, and they put out some great pop rock stuff. I think it's probably one of my favorite concerts I've ever been to is the lead singer guitar player from this band, Bill Henderson. I'm talking about the band Chilliwack. Did a little solo tour, and he played a little theater in Terrace, British Columbia. There was about maybe 50 people, maybe. And it was fantastic. It was personable. He sounded amazing. The guitar skills he had was fantastic. And I just sat there for 2 hours or whatever it was and just absorbed all of it. Always been a big Bill Henderson fan as a result of that. And even before that, when, listening to Chilliwack. So I thought I'd play a Chilliwack track off their Opus X album. This is Really Don't Mind. This is Chilliwack.

Too Loud McLeod, Bill Henderson, and the rest of Chilliwack. Of course, Too Loud McLeod went on to form Headpins as well. I'm still buzzing about the show that I saw last Friday in Calgary, April Wine and Triumph. So I'm going to play another open one. This is my favorite track.

April Wine hit the stage playing Ooh, What a Night, and got the crowd right into it. It was fantastic. Great show. I used to play this track when I first started with the government. I had a stereo on my desk. I used to play this track, and everybody used to get all wound up whenever I played it first thing in the morning. Ooh, what a night. And it was a great night. And so in honor of that great concert I saw on the weekend, it was April Wine and Triumph. And this next track from Triumph has been my favorite. Like, I play this track all the time. And when they played this song, it was interesting. We had a row, whole row behind us that was vacant. And so I got up from my chair, and for the whole Triumph set, I was down. I'm sure if there's a video of it, I'd look so stupid. But I had so much fun just grooving and dancing, and I just boogied to this track. This is Lay It on the Line.

I don't know. If you get a chance to catch it, go see the show. Hopefully they come to BC. There's lots of talk of them coming to Vancouver. They have not announced any shows in British Columbia, but if Triumph and April Wine get there, you got to do it. I've been going by the new motto, Just Be Jim. And yes, Just Be Jim. That's what Jim was doing at Triumph on the line. He was doing the Papa dance like you never believe. Rolling Stones have been a big influence, and all ever since the day back of Exile on Main Street. But one of my favorite albums is this one off of Some Girls.

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You're on the Dirt on 92.9 CFEZ Peach City Radio, listening to Roots. Yes, that's what I'm calling this show. I'm going back to music that formed my musical taste. This next band, this album came out in 1976, 77, somewhere in there. I happened to be in Paris listening to this track in a little pub drinking wine. Yes, I was too young to be in the pub drinking wine. But this is a different take on a track from that album. This is We Will Rock You. And it's Queen.

Recorded in the BBC session studios as October 20th, 1977, when that album came out in 77. That same year that I got a chance to rock it out on New World Records, New World Order, what's the news of the world? That's what it was, Queen. Punk rock in London was just coming into its own, and heard The Clash. Not this album. This album didn't come out until 1979, but I heard The Clash roaming around London. Unfrickin' believable. I was hooked. So why not? Play a little Clash, Death or Glory off of London Calling.

Matt and Colleen, Death or Glory, The Clash on 92.9 CFUZ, community run radio station powered by volunteers. My brother turned me on to this next band unknowingly. I was skimming through his record collection and saw, who are these country hicks? Turns out it was the Doobie Brothers, and they weren't country hicks, they were rock and rollers. Off their Captain and Me album, this is China Grove.

the Doobie Brothers. This guy, when I first heard this album, blew my mind. Off of Hunky Chateau, this is the original Rocky Rocket Man.

Chateau, that is Elton John, Rocket Man, here on 92.9 CFUZ, listening to Roots, where I got my musical taste from, and it all's from classical rock for the most part, new wave and that sort of thing. And this next band, I walked into my grade 11 class, and this young lady had this album underneath her arm, and I said, hey, what's that? And she says, hey, why don't you take it home and listen to it? Blew me away. Ah, the Cars, just what I needed on the dirt.

back in 1978. That's just what I needed, the Cars. And it's kind of funny, as I'm listening to myself talk about some of this music, everything blows me away. Well, it did blow me away back then. It's interesting that for a few years in the 80s, rock and roll kind of disappeared. We had the softer side of New Wave, you know, like bands like Soft Cell. Sorry, Softer Side, Soft Cell. And bands like that that were coming along, and, you know, the harder edge punk stuff was disappearing, and there wasn't any real heavy metal or hard rock that was popular. And then these guys came along and thought, man, these guys are bringing rock and roll back. I've loved all of their albums. This band is called The Cult, off their Sonic Temple album. This is Fire Woman.

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You're listening to The Dirt tonight on 92.9 CFPZ. I thought I'd play tracks that formulated my musical tastes. So quite a few retro tracks, quite a few tracks from my old teen years, young adult life, and

the normal stream, I would say. And when this guy started to become more and more popular, some people would say, what a freak, you know, and but he became more and more and more and more popular. And I think the album that kind of did it for me, that really turned the tide for me when I started listening to this, was an album called Diamond Dogs. The guy's name is David Bowie, and been a musical hero of mine for years. And I thought I would play Rebel Rebel off of Diamond Dogs, because I was a little bit of a rebel back then. Even though I was a mama's boy, I was still a little bit of a rebel when it came time to the grand scheme of things, and tried to keep that image throughout my life. Didn't really work, but hey, I tried. This is David Bowie on The Dirt, 92.9 CFUZ Peak City Radio.

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1: From the opening track of their debut album, Running With The Devil, to You Really Got Me, to 1984, and so on, I've always been a Van Halen fan, and this is one of their tracks off of 1984, Panama.

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Now, more cowbell, you say, right? Well, I used to fear the Reaper until I became a Christian and started following Jesus. But hey, you know, great song from Blue Oyster Cult, Don't Fear the Reaper.

You gotta love a little cowbell in your tracks, don't you? Speaking of cowbells, well, this next track doesn't have any cowbells, but maybe they should one time put a little cowbell in them. These guys are heavy rockers, hard rockers from down under. You're gonna recognize it right away. I'm a little, you know, more of a fan of the Bon Scott era versus the Brian Johnson era, but still, great tunes coming from these guys. This is off High Voltage AC/DC.

little AC/DC for you. Whenever I left town and came back to my hometown, I always felt the need to crank this next track, one of my favorites albums from the 70s, off of their album that was also featured Jailbreak. Phil Lynott and the Boys were, I think, at their best when they played this track, as the Boys Are Back in Town. Thin Lizzy on the Dirt, 92.9 CFEZ, Peach City Radio, Penticton, British Columbia, Canada.

and Lizzy on the Dirt of 92.9. As I look through some of my musical influences, I don't have time for all of these, you know, band songs from the Kinks, the Eagles, ELO, Led Zeppelin, Man for Man, Pink Floyd, The Who, Kiss, Def Leppard, The Pistols, DOA, all those bands I don't have time for. That's just crazy. I could be 4 hours today. But what about this debut album?

Scholes, Brad Delp, and the boys from Boston on the dirt of 92.9 CFUZ, Pete City Radio. When I heard this line, "You better stay away from him, he'll rip your lungs out, Jim," I was hooked. And then, his hair was perfect. Warren Zevon off Excitable Boy, Werewolves of London on the dirt, 92.9.

You've been listening to The Dirt on 92.9 CFUZ. I've been playing tracks that have formed my musical tastes over the course of these last 100 years. I feel like a million years old. Now, I was going to play this Bon Jovi track, Wanted Dead or Alive. I just don't have time to play it. Don't have enough time. So I thought maybe, because you know I like Bon Jovi, thought maybe I would play this track as my last one. One of my idols, always has been, Alice Cooper. Nice to see him out there still rocking things out. Great concert if you ever get a chance to see him. This is off of Welcome to My Nightmare.

0: 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And one thing I know is true, you'll be dead before your time.
1: Well, thanks for joining me on tonight's musical journey. If you're from my generation, maybe these tracks brought back a bunch of smiles for you tonight. They sure did for me. I rocked it out through the whole show. Hope you did as well. Thanks for tuning into The Dirt on 92.9. And thanks for supporting community radio in Penticton, British Columbia. It is because of you, the listeners, we get to do what we get to do. Come back next week. You never know what you're going to find in the dirt. God bless you. Take care of yourselves. Please, please be kind to yourself tonight. And always do good out there. See you next week on The Dirt.
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Hey everybody, how's it going out there this evening? Welcome to another episode of Vinyl Potluck. I am your host, Scary Gary. All right, I hope you all had a great Mother's Day yesterday. Happy Mother's Day to all the moms out there. Including my own. I actually didn't get to see my mom yesterday because she left to go hike up Machu Picchu in Peru. So, Mom, if you're listening, I hope you're having a great trip. She's been sending me pictures the last couple days, and it looks, well, absolutely amazing. Yeah, here we go. So because of Mother's Day, I was planning on doing an all-female show tonight. But so I put together probably about 90% of the show on Thursday. And then I actually picked up a couple of new records since then. So it's not all females. I got two records that I'm really excited about, and I'm going to be playing those tonight. So mostly female tonight. Okay, first up is String Band, and this is a famous folk song called The Prisoner in London. That is the translation from French. Okay, let's go.

Wow, fantastic. Just absolutely love it. Okay, next up is a local band named Galaxy, and they are now covering a Fleetwood Mac song called Dreams.

All right. That was C-Fuzz's very own Daniel Savage's band, Loontown. Last time I saw Danielle was at the on-airversary back in February. And big shout out to her. Hope she's doing well. Okay, moving on. So I got both of my man songs up next. This first man song is I picked it up in Kelowna the other day, and it is West Coast folk blues psych rock from 1969, I think is when this was recorded, by a band called As Sheriff, and started by three Canadian hippies and a Vietnam draft dodger. It's a pretty cool record, and I just couldn't help but share it tonight. I was planning on maybe saving it, but it's just too good. So the song I picked off of this album is called It Makes Your Eyes Hurt. Okay, I didn't take my regular nap today, so my eyes are a bit hurting. So hopefully I don't fall asleep in the next 45 minutes, but maybe I just got to do some dancing to get my body moving. All right, let's go for some As Sheriff.

I am looking forward to playing more of that in the coming weeks. Okay, so this next album is one I picked up Saturday morning before I went to work at the store. It was actually Friday night when I saw the Grooveyard's Instagram, and they were posting all the new albums that just came in, and this one caught my eye. I phoned first thing in the morning and got them to put it aside for me. Thank you so much, Grooveyard. So this is my favorite Ween album, called Quebec. And I wish it was considered Canadian content, but I don't think just the name of the album counts. I saw this album probably 5 years ago at the Vinyl Fest, before I even was involved with the radio, and I have kicked myself every year since then, because I haven't seen it since when I first moved back from Ontario. So as soon as I saw it in Grooveyard, I was like, I need to have this album. And I listened to it all the way through this morning, and it is just absolutely fantastic. I'm so happy to have this record, and I am going to be playing the song Tried and True for you on 92.9 FM.

fantastic. Oh, the world needs more Ween. Oh, it's funny. After I bought it on Saturday, I took a picture of me holding the record and sent it to my friend Clinton, who's a huge Ween fan. And I thought he would be a little bit more excited, but he's like, dude, I just bought the exact same record. I'm like, damn. But it's cool. I'm glad we both have it. Yeah. Okay, moving on. We're going to go all female for the rest of the show. This next song, every time I hear it, I get a strange feeling like I should be shaving my legs, and that means it's good marketing. This is Shocking Blue and Venus.

All right, that was Sugar Candy Mountain, one of my favorite bands. All right. Okay, next up is the record that started it all for me this week. I picked this one up on Thursday down in Oliver at Respect Records. So this is Nico's first solo album after leaving the Velvet Underground. Man, it was quite the week picking up all these records. I went 3 days in a row and completely blew my record budget for the week. So I'm going to be eating plain rice probably for the next couple days. But and I'm pretty happy with the things that I have found. So this song is called Genghis Khan. And it is the first track off of the album Drama of Exile. Let's go, Nico!

All right, that was L7. And before I came in for my show, Silent Sally was telling me that they're coming to Vancouver in the next little while. When? I don't know. Look it up. But Sally doesn't lie, so L7 is coming, and I think that would be a pretty cool show. Okay, we're moving on here to the next one. I got some Hole lined up, and this song is called Violet. Let's go.

All right, that was Shannon and the Clams. Real or magic? Okay. So I just got one more Canadian content for our listening pleasure up next. I picked this one up at Vinyl Fest this year, I believe, just the last one. And every Vinyl Fest, I'm always looking for spooky, scary records, because it's at the end of September and all of October is all spooky Halloween music for me. And this was one that was recommended to me from one of the vendors. It's Canadian content, and the lady's name is Bambi, and he explained that it was kind of like goth music. And I'm like, I can get behind goth music. I like goth music. I need more goth music in my life. So here we go with Bambi, and this is a cover of Rock On, goth style.

Thank you, Bambi. All right. Just got a couple more songs to go here. And this next one, the last time Silent Sally came on my show, there was a technical difficulty and I lost about half the show. And this was one of the songs that I didn't get to play, or I did play it, but no one heard it. So I'm bringing it back one more time. This is Pearl Bailey and Sylvia Lynn. And the song is called Solid Gold Cadillac.

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1: 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What a show. Thank you all so much for tuning in for another episode of Vinyl Potluck. It has been a blast this last hour. And I just got, well, two more songs to go, but we'll see how far this next one takes us. If it's going to go all the way, I don't know. But this song is one by Baby Washington, and the song is called Doodle. So, yeah, thanks for hanging out. And make sure to tune in next week, Monday at 9 p.m. Adios, amigos.

0: All right, that is it. That is all, except for the secret song, which tonight is Bette Davis, and Game is My Middle Name. Ciao!
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1: 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Vous écoutez la musique locale de l'Okanagan Similkameen sur CFUZ 92.9 FM, Penticton, Colombie-Britannique. This hour, we start with a center stage feature on some specific artists. Dans cette heure, nous débutons avec une attention spéciale sur un artiste en particulier. 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Little Jungles se produira à Kelowna ou Dunedin's le samedi 30 mai en compagnie de The Cavernous. Little Jungles est originaire de Kelowna. Bonsoir, tonight we're listening to the music of Little Jungles and his 2026 release 33 EP Series Volume 1. Little Jungles is the project and nom de plume of singer-songwriter-producer Michael Nyman. He calls his music lo-fi pop. We can say it is alternative indie with a dash of prog. He wrote about the concept that eventually became this album. Quote, what if I made 33 mini-EPs, each containing 3 songs, and released them every month, unquote. So this album contains 7 out of the 33 3-song EPs. Little Jungles will be performing in Kelowna at the Dunedin's on Saturday, May 30th with The Cavernous. Little Jungles is from Kelowna.

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0: Welcome to the Blue Cafe on Peach City Radio. I'm your host, Papa Wright. Today's show is Keb Mo, Taj Mahal and Keb Mo. Here they are.
1: With the telephone, is the man of the house at home.

That's Keb Moe, and Soon As I Get Paid. That's off his CD called Slow Down, released in 1998. And it actually won the Grammy for the Best Blues Album that year. So this show is actually called Taj Moe. It's Keb Moe and Taj Mahal doing songs by each of those artists. And then they released a CD last year called Taj Moe, duet all the songs. And I'll play a few songs off that album, too. So now let's hear from Taj Mahal.

That's Taj Mahal and Scratch My Back. That's off his CD called Maestro, which was released in 2008. And was nominated for the Grammy Award for the Best Blues Album, but it didn't win that year. But Taj Mahal's actually won it twice in his career, Best Blues Album, Grammy Awards. Now, Taj Mahal was born Henry Fredericks in New York. Also, that song, I should mention, Scratch My Back, was also done by Keb Moe at one time, and I had to figure out which one to play. They're both good versions. Now we're going to hear from a track off the CD I mentioned Keb Moe and Taj Mahal did together last year. It's called Taj Mahal, and the song's called Diving Duck Blues.

That's Diving Duck Blues off the album Taj Mahal that Taj Mahal and Kev Moe did together, released last year. And the song Diving Duck Blues is an old blues standard written in the 1930s by a gentleman by the name of Sleepy John Estes. And it's been covered by dozens and dozens of artists over the years. In fact, I think I played a version by Jim Burns just a couple months ago. Now, we're back to hearing a song from Kev Moe.

That's Keb Moe, and I'm on your side. That's off his CD called Just Like You, released in 1996. Now, Keb Moe was born Kevin Moore in Los Angeles. Kind of shortened his name there a bit along the way. He did move to Nashville, too, and he does a lot of his recordings in Nashville. He's got 12 CDs out, and including he's got a children's CD. It's called Big Wide Grin. And he actually won the Grammy Award for it, for the Children's Album of the Year. Now, let's hear from Taj Mahal again.

It's Taj Mahal and Here in the Dark. That's off his CD called Blues with a Feeling, released in 1990. Taj Mahal has 26 CDs out. So this is the Blue Cafe on Peach City Radio. And I'm coming to you live from the CFUZ studio in beautiful downtown Penticton, BC. Here's another track off the album, Taj Mahal.

It's Don't Leave Me Here, off the album Taj Mahal, and by the two artists we're featuring today, Kev Mo and Taj Mahal. Now, that album has six originals and five covers, and it won the Grammy for the Best Blues Album of the Year last year, and then it turned around and won the Album of the Year in the Blues Music Awards. So it's a pretty good album. And two of my favorite artists doing it, Taj Mahal and Kev Mo, so I had to have it. Now, back to Kev Mo.

That's Taj Mahal with Upu Padu. That's off his album Phantom Blues, released in 1996. Now, I played a show a month or so ago called Songs Off My Favorite Albums, and I did play a song off this Phantom Blues album because it is one of my favorites. I did, I mentioned that Taj Mahal had 26 CDs out. I should have said studio CDs out. He's also got 8 live CDs out. And I did read where he prefers to do his live shows outdoors. He just says he likes playing out there better. Now another track off the album Taj Mahal.

That's the track, Shake Me In Your Arms. That's off the CD the gentlemen did together called Taj Mahal. So let's just keep it going here and hear again from Keb Mo.

It's Keb Mo with Dangerous Mood. Now, Keb Mo, his very first band he played in, he played steel drums and upright bass in a Calypso band, I think out of the San Francisco area. Anyways, we're going to keep her going, and here again is Taj Mahal.

That's Taj Mahal and Cheating on You. Now, Taj Mahal, besides blues, he does a lot of world music. He's been all over Africa making CDs and spent some time in Hawaii, where we released a couple CDs. And he's also got a Christmas album out. Now, I've never heard it, but I'm sure it's interesting. Now, I'll just play another track off the album they did together, Taj Mo. The song's called Ain't Nobody Talkin'.

That's Ain't Nobody Talking off the album Taj Mahal, the album that was released last year featuring the two artists today, Kev Mo and Taj Mahal. This is Papa Wright, and this is the Blue Cafe on Peach City Radio, episode 75. Try and squeeze a couple more tracks in here. Here again's Taj Mahal.

0: Yeah, no doubt.
1: That's Taj Mahal with Cakewalk Into Town. Now, I took that track off of a compilation CD called American Blues, all different artists. Now, I got time for one more song here in the Blue Cafe. Here again's Keb Moe.

You've been listening to The Blue Cafe on Peach City Radio. This has been a show called Taj Mo. That's about all the time we got for this episode. Hope you enjoyed the show. Bye for now.

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3: 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Ooh, we've got some acid house, dubstep, oh, and UK garage. 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

socioeconomic, ethnic group in a given nation. 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

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It was the era before the phone, so a party photographer tagged along. Neon beams was flashing, the DJ played the rapture. Saw the lights reflected rays, she was

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You might as well tune in. Craft Club.

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1: What is prog music? C'est quoi la musique progressive? This is prog. Ceci est du progressif. Ceci aussi, c'est du progressif. This is also prog. This is also prog. Ceci est aussi du progressif. If you want to hear more, si vous voulez entendre plus, listen on Thursdays 5 p.m. Écoutez les jeudis 17h to a progressive life, à une vie progressive, here on Peach City Radio, ici sur Peach City Radio.

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0: BBC News with Govinda Gill. Three ministers in the British government have now resigned as pressure mounts on Keir Starmer to stand down as Prime Minister. A government source has told the BBC that Sir Keir refused to discuss his leadership or poor local election results during an earlier cabinet meeting. Several ministers have expressed support for the Prime Minister, but more than 80 Labour MPs have called for him to resign. Ian Murray, the Minister for Media, Tourism and Creative Industries, said the party needed to be stable and united.
1: I know how difficult it is when people are hurting from the electorate in terms of the results of an election. What I've learnt over the last decade is what you don't do is have knee-jerk reactions to that and plunge the government into chaos. We need to have calm heads, get on with the job and respond to what the people have been asking us to do. But it is tough, we have made mistakes, but plunging the government into complete chaos will not be reflected on positively by the public.
0: President Trump has announced talks with Cuba, saying it had asked for help. From Washington, Bernd de Boosman reports.
2: Mr. Trump's post on Truth Social comes amid escalating pressure from the administration towards communist-run Cuba, 150 kilometers from American shores. Mr. Trump vowed that Cuba was next after U.S. commandos toppled longtime ally Nicolas Maduro from power in January, which was followed by a wave of fresh and expanded financial sanctions, a punishing fuel blockade, and stricter restrictions on U.S. travel and remittances. His announcement came hours before a highly anticipated trip to China, which has publicly called on Washington to end its blockade and sanctions on Cuba.
0: A commission led by an Israeli legal expert has concluded that sexual and gender-based violence was systematic, widespread and integral to the Hamas-led attacks on October 7, 2023. Some 1,200 people were killed in the assault and 251 taken hostage. Here's our Middle East correspondent, Yolande Nell.
3: An independent Israeli investigative commission drew on 430 filmed interviews with survivors and witnesses and more than 10,000 photos and video clips. Its report gives new harrowing details of gang rapes at the Nova Festival and sexual abuse of hostages. The civil commission says the aim of the Hamas attackers was to maximize pain and suffering. It concludes that war crimes were carried out, with its findings expected to aid future prosecutions. Hamas has repeatedly denied that its operatives carried out acts of sexual and gender-based violence.
0: An indigenous group in Australia has been awarded more than $100 million in compensation after its land was mined for iron ore without permission. A court ruled that Fortescue caused significant damage to the cultural heritage of the Yindjibarndi people of northwestern Australia. The decision amounts to one of the biggest payouts brought under laws recognising indigenous rights. World News from
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As a part of our mandate, Peach City Radio is committed to bringing news to the airways within our community on a regular basis. 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

0: BBC News with Govinda Gill. Three ministers in the British government have resigned as pressure mounts on Keir Starmer to stand down as Prime Minister. A government source has told the BBC that Sir Keir refused to discuss his leadership or poor election results during a cabinet meeting. More than 80 Labour MPs have now called for the Prime Minister to resign, but several ministers have expressed support for him. Our correspondent Harry Farley is outside 10 Downing Street.
1: As we've been talking, we've also seen a growing number of Labour MPs publicly sharing their support for the Prime Minister, those loyal to him still, making that known, making that public, under encouragement, I'm told, from Number 10. There is obviously a rearguard action taking place with those Labour MPs who still back the Prime Minister wanting to make that known publicly. And I'm also told that messages about the market reaction to some of the uncertainty that we've seen today has been shared around Labour MPs. The message there that more chaos, more uncertainty, more changing leadership would increase the cost of government borrowing, would do more damage to people's mortgages.
0: President Trump has announced talks with Cuba, saying it had asked for help. From Washington, Bernd de Busemann reports.
2: Mr. Trump's post on Truth Social comes amid escalating pressure from the administration towards communist-run Cuba, 150 kilometers from American shores. Mr. Trump vowed that Cuba was next after U.S. commandos toppled longtime ally Nicolas Maduro from power in January, which was followed by a wave of fresh and expanded financial sanctions, a punishing fuel blockade, and stricter restrictions on U.S. travel and remittances. His announcement came hours before a highly anticipated trip to China, which has publicly called on Washington to end its blockade and sanctions on Cuba.
0: President Volodymyr Zelensky's former top aide, Andriy Yermak, has appeared at an anti-corruption court hearing after being named as a suspect in an alleged multi-million money laundering scheme. The former chief of staff is suspected of being part of a criminal group that laundered over $10 million through an elite housing development outside Kyiv. He's denied owning property in the estate. The pace of inflation in the United States has risen again. It now stands at 4%. Samira Hussain reports from Washington.
3: The war with Iran is hitting the world's largest economy, pushing up the cost of living for Americans. The latest inflation figures came in higher than many economists were expecting, driven in large part by skyrocketing energy costs. It's not just gasoline and fuel that have gone up. Food and housing, airfares and clothing have all increased too. U.S. President Donald Trump maintains the high price of oil is temporary and will drop when the conflict is over.
0: This is the World News from...
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0: BBC News with Govinda Gill. A fourth minister has resigned from the British government as pressure mounts on Keir Starmer to stand down as Prime Minister. The resignations follow poor election results for the governing Labour Party. One of the departing ministers, Jess Phillips, said his government was not doing enough to deliver change. Here's our political correspondent, Rob Watson.
1: It is a standoff, right? Because you've got the Prime Minister and his supporters, and he still has some saying, it would be nuts to have a leadership contest. There's a war going on. The Conservatives tried it. We've had six Prime Ministers in 10 years. Do we really want to make that seven? How would that look to the world? How would that look to the country? But then you've got a standoff with another chunk of the Labour Party, which is saying Keir Starmer is... position is unrecoverable. We will never get anywhere with Keir Starmer. The country hates him. Let's get rid of him at some point.
0: President Trump has announced talks with Cuba, saying it was failing in an ask for help. Mr. Trump's post on social media doesn't give specific details, but comes amid escalating US pressure on the communist-run island, where it had imposed an oil blockade and fresh financial sanctions. The UN Secretary General, Antonio Guterres, has called for meaningful dialogue.
2: Our position in relation to the sanctions in Cuba is very clear. There is a resolution every year of the General Assembly that considers those sanctions to be in violation of international law. And obviously, we are very worried with the humanitarian situation in Cuba, and we believe that there are no military solution that can be thought for Cuba.
0: Inflation in the United States has hit a three-year high, with energy costs chiefly to blame. They increased by almost 18% in April as the fallout from President Trump's war on Iran is increasingly felt by the US consumer. Food and housing costs are also up, along with airfares and clothing. President Volodymyr Zelensky's former top aide, Andriy Yermak, has appeared at an anti-corruption court hearing a day after being named as a suspect in an alleged multi-million dollar money laundering scheme. The former chief of staff and lead negotiator is suspected of being part of a criminal group that laundered over $10 million through an elite housing development outside Kyiv. He's denied owning property in the estate. Abdul-Jalil Abdurusulov reports from the capital.
3: Ukrainian prosecutors have requested that Mr. Yermak be held in custody or released on $4 million bail. The Special Anti-Corruption Prosecutor's Office has named him as a suspect in a multi-million money laundering scheme linked to a luxury housing project. Mr. Yermak was a close ally of President Zelensky, and many wonder whether the president's name will surface in this case. However, prosecutors say that Volodymyr Zelensky is not under investigation.
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6: 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Bon matin, this week we feature a 50-year anniversary release as we listen to the music of Slush and their 1976 album Stadacone. Slush was a great prog rock jazz band that were active in the 70s starting in 1971. Stadacone is their second and last release, and on the album there is returning musicians from their first release, Carole Bérard on guitars, percussion, talkbox, Régent Yacola on guitars, Martin Murray, keyboards, soprano, saxophone, tambourin, backing and chorus vocals, with Gilles Ouellette on celesta, percussion, backing and chorus vocals, Pierre Hébert on bass, André Roberge on drums, percussion, chorus vocals. Stadacone is also the name of the site of an Iroquois village which is now occupied by Quebec City. The word slush can be the mix of salt, sand, and melting snow in the wintertime, but it also can mean an icy drink. Slush was from Quebec.

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3: Salut, vous écoutez des émissions pour la plupart datées de Rendez-vous de la francophonie, qui ont été faites en général de 2016 à 2019, mais qui incluent celles jusqu'à des années récentes. 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Salut! You are going to listen for the most part dated episodes of Rendez-vous de la francophonie, which were made in good part from 2016 to 2019, but will include some up to recent years, so the dates and specials announced in the episodes can be misleading and might not be linked to the present.
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1: Rendez-vous de la Francophonie is an annual celebration that promotes the French language, heritage, and its numerous cultural expressions. 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

0: The latest chapter in a very long story of power being used to silence the black community.
1: As fallout grows from the Supreme Court's gutting of the Voting Rights Act and Republican lawmakers race to redraw congressional maps to gain more seats in Congress, we'll speak to the new NAACP General Counsel, Kristen Clark. Under President Biden, she served as Assistant Attorney General for Civil Rights. We'll talk about the attacks on voting rights and the weaponization of the Department of Justice under President Trump. Then two Palestine solidarity activists violently detained and held by Israel for 10 days after Israeli forces raided the Gaza-bound Global Samud flotilla on the high seas have been deported.
2: I left behind me thousands of Palestinian prisoners, children, women, and men. I'm sure that the treatment I face is not compared to the suffering they are going through. The testimonies we hear of their torture, of their violation on daily basis. We have to continue mobilizing. We cannot forget the Palestinian prisoners.
1: We'll be joined by one of those activists, Saif Abukecha. He's in Turkey now. All that and more coming up. Welcome to Democracy Now!, democracynow.org, The War and Peace Report. I'm Amy Goodman. President Trump said Monday the U.S. ceasefire with Iran is on life support after he rejected Iran's proposal to end the war and reopen the Strait of Hormuz, calling it stupid.
3: After reading that piece of garbage they sent us, I didn't even finish reading it. I said, I'm not going to waste my time reading it. I would say it's one of the weakest right now. It's on life support.
1: Iranian officials said they're prepared to retaliate if attacked, warning the U.S. would be surprised by Iran's response. Meanwhile, the Wall Street Journal reports United Arab Emirates secretly carried out military strikes on Iran, including an April attack on a refinery on Lavan Island in the Persian Gulf. The Journal reports the Trump administration quietly welcomed the participation of the UAE and any other Gulf states wanting to join in the fight. The head of the Saudi Aramco oil company warned Monday the global oil market will lose around 100 million barrels every week if disruptions to the Strait of Hormuz continue at the current rate. Amin Nasser also warned that global supplies of gasoline and jet fuel could reach critically low levels by summer unless Iran allows shipping lanes to reopen. Here in the United States, Missouri Republican Senator Josh Hawley said Monday he's introducing legislation that would suspend federal taxes on gasoline and diesel fuel. Gas is currently taxed at 18.4 cents per gallon, diesel at just over 24 cents. Hawley's bill would suspend them entirely for 90 days, depriving the Treasury of billions of dollars of tax revenue. This comes after the Trump administration released a record 8.6 million barrels of oil from the U.S. Strategic Petroleum Reserve last week in a bid to lower U.S. gas prices, which have soared to an average of more than $4.50 a gallon. The Israeli military has issued a new forced evacuation orders for residents of southern Lebanese towns and villages as it continues daily violations of the U.S.-brokered April ceasefire. On Monday, an Israeli airstrike killed six people in a house in southern Lebanon. Elsewhere, Israeli forces blew up a water pumping station on the Litani River. Meanwhile, the UN says Israeli forces are impeding peacekeepers with UNIFIL, blocking their movements with tanks and armored bulldozers. UN spokesperson Farhan Haq said violent incidents have surged since Friday.
4: During this period, peacekeepers observed more than 1,296 trajectories of projectiles attributed to the Israeli Defense Forces and 64 trajectories of projectiles attributed to Hezbollah. Incidents involving the denial of freedom of movement to UNIFIL peacekeepers continue to occur daily.
1: In Gaza, Israeli forces have once again violated the U.S. brokered ceasefire with deadly violence. The Palestinian Health Ministry reports Israeli troops stationed in eastern Gaza shot and killed two civilians Monday. Elsewhere, medics retrieved the bodies of two Palestinians from central Gaza after they were hit by shrapnel from Israeli artillery fire. Meanwhile, a member of a Gaza-bound humanitarian aid flotilla has returned home after he was abducted by Israeli commandos in international waters and brought to Israel for interrogation. The Brazilian activist Tiago Avila said from Sao Paulo on Monday he and other prisoners suffered torture in Israeli custody. Avila blamed Prime Minister Benjamin Netanyahu for the abuses. Thanks.
5: Yes, he committed another war crime, but what he did against us is nothing compared to what they do to Palestinians every single day. Once again, we always need to say this. It's not about us individually. It's about a people that has been suffering 8 decades of genocide and ethnic cleansing.
1: Tiago Avila's mother died in Brazil while he was in Israeli custody. After headlines, we'll speak with Saif Aboukeshek. He was abducted from the global Samud flotilla by Israeli forces. He'll speak to us now after being held for 10 days by Israel. He'll speak to us from Turkey. In the occupied West Bank, Israeli forces fatally shot a 30-year-old Palestinian man Monday as they raided the Kalandia refugee camp north of Jerusalem. He was shot in the head, later pronounced dead after Israeli forces barred ambulance crews from reaching his body. The killing came as Israeli forces stormed a vocational school opposite the camp and fired a barrage of tear gas, stun grenades, and live ammunition. Separately, a Palestinian family in a village near Jenin says Israeli settlers forced them to exhume their 80-year-old relative and rebury his body in a different grave. 80-year-old Hussein Assasa died of natural causes last Friday. His son says he coordinated a burial with Israel's military, yet settlers threatened to bulldoze his gravesite unless he agreed to move the body, claiming the cemetery was part of an Israeli settlement. Such settlements are illegal under international law. The European Union has agreed to impose sanctions on Israeli settlers in the occupied West Bank after Hungary's new government lifted its long-standing veto of the measures. The move comes shortly after Péter Magyar was sworn in as Hungary's new prime minister, ending 16 years of Viktor Orban's authoritarian rule. Viktor Orban was a close ally of the United States, as President Trump. 10 Hamas leaders were also sanctioned. The EU and the United Kingdom also announced separate sanctions targeting Russian officials and institutions accused of systematically deporting and indoctrinating Ukrainian children during the war. The sanctions cover Russian individuals responsible for forcibly transferring children from occupied Ukrainian territories. Here in New York, protests erupted Monday outside a real estate expo that advertises properties for sale in the occupied Palestinian territories. The Intercept reports at least one table at the so-called Great Israeli Real Estate Event, unquote, advertised land sales in Kfar Eldad, Karni Shamran, and other Israeli settlements considered illegal under international law. This is Shraddha Joshi of the Palestinian Solidarity Group, Pal-Oda.
6: In the buildings near us, they are selling Palestinian land illegally in an event that is in direct violation of New York housing law, New York real estate law, and international law. This is Palestinian land that is being sold right here in our neighborhoods. The properties that are being advertised in this land sale event exist in the occupied West Bank. That is direct violation of the Fourth Geneva Convention, which is in violation of international law. And we're here to say that we have a stake in this as community members, and that New Yorkers will be out here and we will not be silenced.
1: The U.S. Supreme Court cleared the way Monday for Alabama to eliminate one of its two majority black congressional districts ahead of November's midterm elections. The move could hand Republicans an additional House seat. Alabama is one of several Republican-led states rushing to redraw maps and disenfranchise black voters after the Supreme Court gutted a key Voting Rights Act provision last month. Meanwhile, Virginia Democrats on Monday asked the U.S. Supreme Court to restore a voter-approved congressional map struck down by Virginia's high court last week. The new Virginia districts could help Democrats secure up to 4 seats in the House. President Trump set to arrive in China to meet with Chinese President Xi Jinping this week for his first visit to China since 2017. President Trump will be accompanied by corporate executives, including Apple CEO Tim Cook and Elon Musk of Tesla. Forbes reports the 5 billionaires in President Trump's entourage have a combined net worth of $870 billion. The summit is expected to focus on trade, tariffs, the U.S.-Israeli war in Iran, artificial intelligence, and U.S. arms sales to Taiwan. Senate Democrats have condemned a Republican plan to spend $1 billion in taxpayer funds on Trump's ballroom in the East Wing of the White House. Senate Minority Leader Chuck Schumer accused Republicans of, quote, asking working families to pay the price while Trump pockets the perks.
7: At a time when Americans are struggling to put food on the table, Republicans say, let them eat cake, and demand American taxpayers build Trump a palace while they're at it.
1: This comes as soil excavated from the White House as part of the ballroom project and dumped at nearby East Potomac Park has tested positive for lead, chromium, and other toxic metals, according to National Park Service data reported by the New York Times. And a lawsuit filed by the Cultural Landscape Foundation seeks to halt Trump's makeover of the Lincoln Memorial Reflecting Pool, whose repairs have ballooned from a promised $1.8 million to $13.1 million after the Interior Department added $6.2 million to a no-bid contract last week. Meanwhile, in Miami, Florida, a 15-foot gold-leaf bronze statue of President Trump, dubbed Don Colossus, was installed at Trump's Doral, Miami golf course, commissioned by a cryptocurrency group and dedicated by Trump ally Pastor Mark Burns. On social media, Pastor Burns wrote, quote, "Let me say this plainly, this is not a golden calf," unquote. Haiti's prime minister said Monday, Haiti is too unstable to hold presidential elections as scheduled in August, which would be Haiti's first election in nearly a decade. Haiti has had no nationally elected officials since January 2023, and its parliament has been inactive since 2019. More than 1.4 million people have been displaced by gang violence, while key roads linking the capital, Port-au-Prince, to the provinces remain unsafe or blocked. Doctors Without Borders has suspended hospital operations due to gunfire safety concerns. And in the Philippines, a senator who once presided over former President Rodrigo Duterte's violent drug war fled federal agents Monday as they attempted to serve him an international arrest warrant outside the Philippine Senate. Surveillance cameras caught the dramatic scene as 64-year-old Senator Ronald De La Rosa dashed upstairs and raced along hallways before arriving at the Senate chamber where the officers have no power to arrest him. He slept at the Senate office overnight and has since refused to leave, vowing to fight extradition to The Hague to face charges at the International Criminal Court. De La Rosa served as police chief under Duterte between 2016 and 2018, when thousands of alleged drug dealers were shot and killed. A spokesperson for the ICC laid out the charges against him Monday.
8: The judges assessed the material submitted by the prosecution and found reasonable grounds to believe that Mr. De La Rosa is allegedly criminally responsible as an indirect co-perpetrator for the crime against humanity of murder.
1: Meanwhile, the Philippine House of Representatives voted Monday to impeach Vice President Sara Duterte over bribery and corruption charges. She's the daughter of the ex-president Rodrigo Duterte, who's jailed at The Hague awaiting trial at the ICC for alleged crimes against humanity. It's the second time Sara Duterte has been impeached, but she appears unlikely to be removed from office after her allies on Monday took control of the Senate. And those are some of the headlines. This is Democracy Now!, democracynow.org, the War and Peace Report. I'm Amy Goodman. Coming up, the NAACP's new general counsel, Kristen Clark, the former assistant attorney general for civil rights at the Justice Department. Stay with us.

0: Songbird by Henry Furland. This is Democracy Now!, democracynow.org. I'm Amy Goodman in New York, headed to Middleburg, Virginia tonight, and then to Atlanta on Friday and to Austin and Houston, Texas over the weekend. Juan Gonzalez joins us from Chicago. Hi, Juan.
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0: We begin today's show looking at the growing attack on voting rights across the United States following the Supreme Court's recent gutting of a key provision of the Voting Rights Act of 1965. Republican lawmakers across the South are racing to redraw congressional maps in a move that's expected to lead to a historic drop in the number of black representatives in Congress. In Tennessee, Republican Governor Bill Lee signed into law last week a new Republican-drawn map that aims to eliminate the state's only majority black district. And in Alabama, the U.S. Supreme Court just cleared the way for Republican lawmakers to eliminate a district held by a black Democrat. NAACP President Derek Johnson responded to the unsigned ruling by saying, quote, "We are witnessing a return to Jim Crow." Meanwhile, in Virginia, Democrats have suffered a major setback after the state Supreme Court struck down a new congressional map just weeks after voters approved it. The new map could have allowed Democrats to win four additional House seats in November's midterm elections. On Monday, Democratic leaders in Virginia asked the U.S. Supreme Court to overturn the state court's decision. To talk about all of this and more, we're joined by Kristen Clark. She's general counsel of the NAACP. During the Biden administration, Clark served as assistant attorney general for civil rights at the Department of Justice. She's also the former head of the Lawyers Committee for Civil Rights Under Law. Kristen Clark, it's great to have you back. We used to often interview you when you were head of the Lawyers Committee for Civil Rights. Then you were in the Justice Department, now the new general counsel of the NAACP. Before we get into specifics, can you talk about what's happening to civil rights law in this country, what's happening at the Department of Justice, and for a global audience to understand the Supreme Court's decision gutting the Voting Rights Act?
2: Well, first, thank you for having me at this turbulent moment in American democracy. A lot has happened in 14, 15 months into the Trump administration, but what we knew from day one is that this is an administration that would be hostile when it comes to enforcement of our civil rights laws. We've seen a Justice Department that is nothing but a shadow of its former self. The Civil Rights Division was once the crown jewel of the Justice Department, is no longer engaged in the business of standing up to protect our nation's most vulnerable communities. They have driven out career professionals and have weaponized our civil rights laws to target communities, to target black people and other vulnerable communities. The Supreme Court's devastating decision in the Louisiana versus Calais case, you know, has really turned our country upside down. I am a lifelong civil rights lawyer. I have spent the vast majority of those years working on cases in the South, in the Deep South. The southern part of our country is a unique place that really wrestles with the legacy of discrimination. It is a place where you see tremendous suffering. It is a place where you see tremendous poverty. And a lot of those problems rear their ugly head in our politics, in our electoral politics. It is a part of the country where black folks have had tremendous difficulty getting a seat at the table, have had tremendous uphill battles when it comes to having success getting elected to office. And the Voting Rights Act has proven to be the one tool that has helped to open the doors of democracy by giving black voters a fair opportunity to elect candidates of their choice. There is no doubt that the Supreme Court's decision in Louisiana versus Calais will mark a turning point in our country. And it is unsurprising that we are seeing the Deep South race at lightning speed to eradicate the gains that have been made over the decades. Tennessee is a place where the NAACP is working very closely to push back against this effort. Over the course of 48 hours, they moved at lightning speed to dismantle the one majority black district in that state that is home to Memphis, which is the city with the largest black population in the country. It's also a special place. It is the place where Dr. Martin Luther King tragically was assassinated. It is a place that is home to the KKK. The KKK was literally born in the state of Tennessee, and you feel and see that legacy today. And so we owe a great debt to the people of Tennessee, particularly those in former Congressional District 9, and we are determined to use every tool available in the courts, through our advocacy, through protests in the street, to push back.
1: And Kristen Clark, a lot of attention has been focused in the last several months on the redistricting of congressional races. But really, there's a lot more at stake than just the representatives in the House of Representatives. There are city councils, school boards, county boards, legislative districts that could also face enormous redrawing in the next year or two. Could you talk about the impact at the local level as well?
2: Yeah, that's right. You know, I think there are many people talking, rightly so, about the need for a Supreme Court reform, the need to figure out a way to restore impartiality and balance to a Supreme Court that seems to be bent at putting its thumb on the scale this congressional election cycle. And it's why I think the focus right now is on the congressional map. But as you know, we will see potential ripple effects that will be felt at the state level, state Supreme Court maps, county commissions, school boards, city councils, and the like. But, you know, it's time to really, I think about the democracy that we all want and deserve. The moment that we are in is a perilous one that is not sustainable. And it's why I think the main thing we should be thinking about is this election season and how critically important it is that we get out and make our voices heard. It's going to be incredibly important that in every corner of this country, that people stand up and turn out in extraordinary numbers so that we can put ourselves back on a path to the reformation, and electoral changes that we need to bring back balance and order and reasonableness into the way that our democracy functions and operates.
1: Could you talk in particular about Alabama? Officials have asked the Supreme Court for permission to throw out the state's congressional map, which has two majority black districts. Especially given the fact that Alabama is often considered sort of the birthplace of the voting rights movement?
2: It is indeed the birthplace of a multiracial democracy here in America. I was just in Selma to mark the anniversary of Bloody Sunday, which was a turning point in our nation's history. Peaceful demonstrators who were brutalized on the Edmund Pettus Bridge. That incident and the courage of folks like John Lewis who marched that day prompted our president and Congress to galvanize and act. Those actions gave us the Voting Rights Act. And so it is devastating to see Alabama turning the clock back. There are two districts that afford black voters an opportunity to elect candidates of choice. One of them is led by Congresswoman Terry Sewell, who grew up in Selma in the shadow of that bridge, who honorably serves that community well. The other is Shamari Figures, who is the son of a father who fought the KKK, the son of a mother who serves in the state legislature. He is a public service, someone who's worked for government and who believes in standing up for communities. That Alabama would dare turn the clock back to a time that, is looking back on the shadow of Jim Crow is truly despicable. But as they do so with the blessing of a United States Supreme Court that just yesterday made the decision that Alabama can use a previous map that a court found to be discriminatory. And the election is underway. So, what we're seeing happening across the South, I think, is made all the more pervasive because the primary election season literally is underway in many states like Alabama and Louisiana.
0: Soon after the landmark Supreme Court ruling that gutted the Voting Rights Act, you mentioned Louisiana, the Louisiana governor, Jeff Landry, declared a state of emergency and abruptly suspended congressional House primaries just as voting was starting up. On Sunday, Landry appeared on CBS's 60 Minutes. He was asked by CBS correspondent Cecilia Vega about why he suspended the congressional House primaries. This is what he said.
3: The highest court of the land says the map that you have is unconstitutional, so we don't have a map under which our voters can vote on.
4: This country has held elections during the Civil War, during two world wars. Elections still went on.
3: We're going to have an election, and we're actually going to have an election on Election Day.
4: But voting was already happening. As we sit here right now, more than 45,000 ballots have been returned. What happens to those?
3: Oh, those ballots are discarded, and those voters will vote again in November.
4: You say that like it's not a big deal.
3: Well, it's not a big deal. It's not my fault. Go, if anybody has a grievance, take it to the United States Supreme Court.
0: That's Louisiana Governor Kristen Clark. Your response?
2: Incredibly disturbing that in 2026 we live in a democracy where we would dare cast away the legitimate ballots of American citizens is deeply troubling. We have the same situation in Virginia where the Virginia Supreme Court issued a ruling that renders null and void the votes cast by more than 3 million voters. We are taking a hundred steps backwards right now in American democracy. We have a lot of work to do to get back on a path to reform, but the way to get there, and it is the NAACP's strategy, is to galvanize, to make sure that our voices of protest are heard loudly, that we're showing up at the Capitol houses and protesting these disturbing efforts to redraw maps at the 11th hour in a way that is proving disruptive, chaotic, and racially discriminatory, and working to make sure that our voices are heard, that we are standing up proudly and making sure our voices are heard in these primary and general elections, which will truly prove consequential to the future of American democracy.
1: And Kristen, at the same time, we've had a new Reuters investigation that has concluded that the Trump administration is seeking to gain federal control over elections in at least 8 states, and that they're using investigations, raids, subpoenas for access to balloting system and voter records. Your response to this, what appears to be a complete determination of the Trump administration that no matter what happens, they're not going to lose these midterm elections.
2: Yeah, no doubt there is a coordinated campaign underway at the hands of this administration to lock out certain voters, to lock out Black voters, brown voters, and other voters of color. There is talk of deploying an election integrity army to polling sites. They are making efforts to access private information from voter registration lists across the country. We are fighting those efforts in about 10 states across the country. And what's happening is we see this administration issuing executive orders to weaponize the United States Postal Service to determine which absentee ballots will count and which will not. While they undertake all of these unlawful and disturbing actions, they seem to be doing so with the blessing of a United States Supreme Court that does not seem to be a faithful arbiter of the law and our Constitution. So we will push back against these efforts as we are doing in the courts. We'll work to provide clarity for voters amid the chaos that has been unleashed, and work to make sure that everyone is laser focused and clear eyed about the importance of ensuring that their voices are heard loudly, loudly this critical election season.
0: I want to turn to Harmeet Dhillon, the Assistant Attorney General for Civil Rights, who holds the same position you had during the Biden administration. She recently appeared on News Nation and talked about the Justice Department's demand for voter rolls from states.
5: Now, we've gone and asked all 50 states in the District of Columbia to give us their voter rolls. This is something that the Attorney General is entitled to under the Civil Rights Act of 1960, which is basically a transparency statute. And we're using those to try to help these states comply with their Help America Vote Act requirements to keep their voter rolls up to date. So far, at least a third of the states have complied with us voluntarily or reached settlements with us. And what we're running and finding in these voter rolls is that there are hundreds of thousands of dead people on the voter rolls, and there are quite a few suspected non-citizens on the voter rolls. And now we're digging in further to see, did people actually vote and what have you. But that's alarming, and that is from the states who are cooperating with us.
0: So that's Harmeet Dhillon, Assistant Attorney General for Civil Rights, a position you know well, Kristen Clark, because you occupied it before in the Biden administration. Groups are suing to prevent the federal government from getting access to these rolls. If you can talk about the significance of what she was saying on Newsmax.
2: Well, I think it is fair to say that Harmeet Dhillon has completely hollowed out the Civil Rights Division. I led the division for 4 years with the core focus of standing up to protect our nation's most vulnerable communities in every corner of this country. And she has been laser focused on carrying out Trump's agenda, on carrying out a partisan agenda. She does not follow facts and apply the law even-handedly. She cherry-picks and uses laws in ways to try and intimidate her way to the goal that she seeks to achieve. She has talked in interviews about using the force of the Civil Rights Division, writing letters to kind of bully people into submission. That is not how I ran the Civil Rights Division, and it's frankly not how any of my predecessors ran the division. As she works to try and obtain voter registration lists, groups like mine, the NAACP, are fighting feverishly against these efforts. They are unlawful, and they also throw into chaos the way that election officials run elections in our country. The private voter registration lists contain confidential information. I think there are arguments that the Justice Department is violating state privacy laws in seeking to get their hands on these lists. And, you know, again, it is just difficult watching a civil rights division that has crumbled, leaving people in every corner of the country more vulnerable. Instead of doing the work, standing up to fight hate crimes, standing up to combat sexual harassment and sexual violence, instead of standing up to protect the rights of people with disabilities, ensuring that people are able to vote, We've seen a civil rights division really that has been weaponized to carry out a partisan agenda.
1: I wanted to ask you, in that clip we played of Harmony Dillon, she mentioned that they have found dead people on the rolls and they have found non-citizens on voter rolls in some states. But people who are familiar with the voting process at the local level in this country know that neither of those things are unusual, because obviously when a person dies, the family doesn't immediately try to remove their loved one from the voter rolls. It'll take several years of the local election board seeing that the person doesn't vote to then send them a notice and purge them from the list. So it stands to reason there might be tens of thousands of people who have recently deceased that are on the voter rolls. That doesn't mean that

0: cannot be substantiated and are, you know, merely held out to create a pretextual basis for the purge schemes that they are driving. If anything, what we have seen is that there are thousands of eligible voters across the country who are unlawfully stripped away and removed from the rolls, people who show up on election day, who have voted for years, who no longer appear on the rolls. And so we need to be working to figure out how we can open up our process, make it more fair, make it more easier for people to exercise their voice in our democracy.
1: Kristen Clark, I want to play a clip from a video obtained by the New York Times. This is of former special counsel Jack Smith speaking during a private discussion at the Cosmos Club in Washington, D.C. last month, in which he discusses the weaponization of the Department of Justice by the Trump administration.
2: We have a Department of Justice today. It targets people for criminal prosecution simply because the president doesn't like them. We have a department that fails to investigate cases because they might uncover facts that are inconvenient for narratives the president would like to press.
1: And of course, President Trump has gone after Jack Smith, but respond to what he's saying.
0: I fully agree with Jack Smith. Again, the U.S. Department of Justice is nothing but a shadow of its former self. This is an agency that throughout its history has engaged in one thing, and that is in fair and full enforcement of the law, even-handedly. You treat people, the powerful and the powerless, the same. You stand up for vulnerable communities. You follow the facts and you enforce the law. And we have seen this Justice Department really operate as President Trump's personal law firm. President Trump lavished praise on his acting attorney general this week for, quote, keeping him out of jail. And for that reason, presumes that he's doing a good job. This kind of entanglement, deep entanglement between the business of the Justice Department and the White House is not something that we have seen throughout the decades. It is the sign of a Justice Department that is in broken and in dire need of repair. And sadly, we should fully expect to see more targeting of the kind that Jack Smith talked about in the road ahead. And it is, again, why it is so critical that this election season people get out and make sure that their voices are heard this midterm season, because it's the first critical step towards putting us back on a path to normalcy and integrity in our country.
3: And could you talk as well about what the Trump administration has done to the immigration courts, the administrative law judges that rule, and how they have pushed out anyone who doesn't go along with what the White House and the State Department want in terms of dealing with immigration cases?
0: That's right. And one of the aspects here that I think is particularly troubling is that we have shut down our refugee program, that we were once a place that could be a safe haven for people suffering across the country in countries experiencing political violence and turbulence. We've shut the refugee program down, but kept the doors open for white South Afrikaners from South Africa. It is deeply disturbing to see the immigration courts come to a grinding halt. It is, I think, disturbing to see us as a nation shutting the door on refugees. Really challenging to see the weaponization of the Department of Homeland Security and ICE in particular as a force that is targeting Americans, targeting innocent Americans, and terrorizing communities and causing turbulence in so many corners of the United States.
1: I wanted to ask, While this redistricting is a

0: extremely radical. And if you can explain how unusual it is, what it means to do this redistricting every 10 years, but President Trump pushing for it in the middle of that. A couple quick things. One is we've been showing this picture of the Trump banner, a banner of President Trump's head that is outside, hangs on the Justice Department. And the significance, the meaning of this and how unusual that is. And the other thing is, even if there is this redistricting and it gives Republicans an advantage, the fact is there's an extremely low rate of voting in the United States versus other countries. And maybe you could say about what it is. If more people voted, would this redistricting even matter?
1: Well, the wave of late-decade racial gerrymandering of maps that we are seeing right now, particularly in the South, is highly unusual. Redistricting ordinarily is something that is carried out once at the start of a decade, once you have newly released census data. In states like Tennessee, there is actually a law on the books that prohibits mid-decade redistricting, something that they repealed during their 48-hour marathon session to dismantle Congressional District 9, home to Memphis. But redistricting is not a small task. Ordinarily, this is one of the largest undertakings for a state legislature at the beginning of a decade, carried out over a series of hearings with opportunity for the public to engage, opportunity to consider and debate alternative maps, opportunity to hear testimony from lawmakers, both for and against. It's a rigorous process with lots of deliberation and the kind of race at lightning speed to adopt new maps that we are now seeing in the Deep South is deeply disturbing and anti-democratic. In Tennessee, for example, lawmakers had no opportunity to see the map before it was introduced a few hours into the 48-hour session. There was no alternative map. The one map was produced in a very opaque process. We do not want redistricting carried out in the dark, in the back rooms. Through a process that lacks any transparency or opportunity for public engagement. So there is the racial impact, the partisan impact that we are seeing in some places in the country. But then the lack of transparency really makes it something that runs contrary to principles that really should shape a modern democracy. And when we talk about a modern democracy, we want a democracy where we have high levels of voter participation and turnout. No doubt we lag woefully behind countries in Europe that enjoy turnout and participation rates at the 80% level. We are far below that in the United States. And this is an administration that wants to reduce those numbers even more. They want to make sure that they find ways to depress, intimidate, and hold back the voices of Black and brown voters and other voters of color. And it is why at the NAACP we'll continue to use advocacy, protest, and aggressive litigation in the courts to ensure that we have an open, fair, and equal democracy where everyone can exercise their voice and participate.
0: I think the number is something like 65% for general elections. That means 35% of eligible voters don't vote. And in the midterms, it's like half of voters don't. The last one was something like 52% came out. Half the eligible voters in the United States are not voting. What an amazing force that would be if all people who are eligible came out to vote. Kristen Clark, I want to thank you so much for joining us, the general counsel of the NAACP. She just took on that position last month. She was previously Assistant Attorney General for Civil Rights at the U.S. Department of Justice. Coming up, Israel's deported two Palestine solidarity activists who were violently detained and taken to Israel when Israeli forces raided the Gaza-bound Global Samud Flotilla in international waters. Stay with us.

0: freedom ring. Let freedom ring.
1: Let freedom ring by Tom Morello. He is going to be playing today. Grammy Award-winning artist, activist, and Rock and Roll Hall of Fame inductee at noon at 26 Federal Plaza. They've put out a poster that says, End ICE Abuse Now. He's performing in New York with Bruce Springsteen last night to thousands of people at Madison Square Garden. This is Democracy Now!, democracynow.org, The War and Peace Report. I'm Amy Goodman with Juan Gonzalez. Israel's deported two activists who were violently abducted from a Gaza-bound humanitarian aid flotilla. They were abducted by Israeli forces in international waters last month. The activists were sailing with the Global Samud Flotilla, which was challenging Israel's maritime blockade and trying to deliver humanitarian aid to Palestinians devastated by years of war. Thiago Avila of Brazil and Spanish national Palestinian Saif Abu Keshek were among 175 international activists forced off their aid ships at gunpoint. While most of the activists were released in Crete, Abu Keshek and Avila were taken to Israel for so-called questioning, according to Israeli authorities. Hadil Abu Saleh, an attorney on their legal team, called their detention unlawful and a, quote, sham proceeding with no legal basis intended to punish them for attempting to challenge Israel's illegal blockade on Gaza, unquote. The attorney also said they both faced severe physical abuse by their Israeli captors. The governments of Brazil and Spain, President Lula of Brazil and the Prime Minister of Spain, Pedro Sanchez, condemned Israel's actions and called for the immediate release of their citizens. Israel's foreign ministry accused Abu Keshek and Avila of affiliation with the Popular Conference for Palestinians Abroad, or PCPA, an organization U.S. and Israeli officials have claimed is a front for Hamas, although no charges were brought against the two men, and they were released and deported on Sunday. This is Thiago Avila speaking to supporters after arriving in Sao Paulo, Brazil.
2: We need to defeat Netanyahu and Donald Trump. We need to defeat the war criminals. We need to defeat the industrial military complex that profits from war, the big tech that wants to control our lives. We need to build a different future for us. And yes, he committed another war crime, but what he did against us is nothing compared to what they do to Palestinians every single day. Once again, we always need to say this. It's not about us individually. It's about a people that has been suffering 8 decades of genocide and ethnic cleansing.
1: That's Brazilian activist Thiago Avila speaking upon his return to Brazil, where his mother, Teresa Regina de Avila Silva, sadly died while her son was in Israeli detention following a long illness. Fellow activist, Spanish national Saif Abu Keshek, also spoke to supporters following his release.
3: I left behind me thousands of Palestinian prisoners, children, women, and men. I'm sure that the treatment I face is not compared to the suffering they are going through. The testimonies we hear of their torture, of their violation on daily basis. We have to continue mobilizing. We cannot forget the Palestinian prisoners.
1: For more, we go now to Turkey, where we are joined by that activist, Saif Abu Keshek. He's a Spanish and Swedish national of Palestinian descent and a member of the Global Samud Flotilla Steering Committee, just released from Israeli detention and deported after being seized by Israeli forces in international waters in April. Saif, thank you so much for being with us. Can you describe your abduction? Can you describe what happened and particularly talk about what happened in Israeli custody in Israel?
4: Thank you. Thank you, Amy. And it's good to hear you again. I did not expect to be out such an early time. We are used on the continuous violations of Israel and for them to act as they want. So another crime, as Thiago said, has been committed, and we still see the complicity and the impunity that they act with. On the 30th of April, they also all of a sudden, on more than 700 nautical miles away from the shores of Gaza, they have intercepted part of our boats, and they started moving from one boat to another, collected around 175 a participant of Global Sumud Flotilla into a prison ship, where we were asked to stay inside cargo containers that did not have any conditions. People were violently removed from their ships into the prison ship. Ships were left floating in the sea. One of the ships, called Tam Tam, participants were left inside the ship with a broken engine, under the danger of drowning, without being provided any help or support, and were rescued by open arms. Then transporting us to the prison ship, people were violently strip searched, handcuffed, and then pushed inside the cargo containers. Then some of us were being picked up slowly. Was very difficult to know what is exactly what's happening, but was in the middle of the international waters. Me and Thiago were transported into a different military ship and then taken to occupied Palestine. Arrived there on Saturday morning, where the police was waiting for us, and then directly we were taken into the Shabak, which is the Israeli Secret Service, and started interrogation until Friday, a few days ago, when we were informed that investigation is being closed and that we will be deported. When they introduced themselves, as the unit that is responsible for investigations around Gaza. I had 8 investigators questioning me on different occasions with their continuous version of story that they have the right to go into 700 nautical miles, that Gaza is not being besieged, that there is no blockade, that there is no genocide, that there is no military occupation, that settlers are normal citizens, even if they move around with guns and they attack people. One of the investigators told me that you should fight against other types of occupation, like, you know, Tenerife. I told him, well, there are no protests in Tenerife. And they said, they killed them all. We tried to do this in Gaza. We only managed to kill 100,000, but we have finished all our bombs. And that's a number that we have managed to kill. We were hearing every day the screams of other Palestinians who were being tortured inside this investigation center all the time, during the day, during the night, deprivation of sleep, transportation to the court. It has been a process to see how Israel is evolving with impunity. I think they are acting in a way that we could expect next interception to be at the shores of Ibiza, or at the shores of Mallorca, where there is no limit for the crime that they are willing to take, the risks that they are willing to put people in, just to justify a false accusation that they have nothing to prove, and they don't need even to explain why they are doing this, illegally kidnapping all of us. So what we really have to be concerned of, if we have somebody with a double nationality, that we have seen such a huge mobilization politically, and we have seen the media coverage and the social mobilizations everywhere. Imagine how Palestinians are being treated. Imagine the violations that people from Palestine are receiving. I mean, we heard about packs of dogs that are being trained to rape Palestinian men. Yes.
1: We have 10 seconds.
4: Just to say that the testimonies that we are receiving from the Palestinian prisoners who are being released is nothing compared to the experience that we have. The continuous rape of women, of men, the continuous violations, the administrative detention. This is a government that is acting this way for so long.
1: We have to leave it there. Saif Abukeshek, Spanish and Swedish national of Palestinian origin, speaking to us from Turkey. That does it for our show. We'll be in Austin and Houston this weekend.
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8: Savagery in Iran, Lebanon, and Gaza is the same savagery we face at home. Those carrying out the genocide, mass slaughter, and unprovoked war are the same people dismantling our democratic institutions. The Iranians, Lebanese, and Palestinians know there is no appeasing these monsters. The global elites believe nothing. They feel nothing. They cannot be trusted. They exhibit the core traits of all psychopaths. They disdain as weakness the virtues of empathy, honesty, compassion, and self-sacrifice. They live by the creed of me, me, me.
9: That's Chris Hedges, and this is Alternative Radio. I'm David Barsamyan. This edition of AR features Chris Hedges on savagery at home and abroad. A new world order is emerging that is dangerously more wicked and destructive than its predecessor. Led by the United States, it is marked by savagery at home and abroad. The old order has collapsed, buried under the weight of its contradictions, mendacities, and hypocrisies. The so-called rules-based international system was never what it was designed to be, but it had some merit, such as the United Nations and its agencies. Today, that framework is gone. The U.S. is the imperial hegemon, the global robocop. Rules, laws, treaties, agreements are all shattered. Washington, with its trillion-dollar military budget, commands the waves and the skies. Law, U.N. resolutions, judgments from the International Court of Justice are for designated enemies. The master and his servants are exempt. Our media, with few exceptions, are stenographers to power. Language has been hollowed out. For example, we have statesmen and leaders. Our foes have hardliners and strongmen. We have administrations. They have regimes. And so it goes. The Nazi propaganda chief, Joseph Goebbels, would have been impressed. Our guest today is Chris Hedges. He's an award-winning independent journalist. Noam Chomsky says, Chris Hedges has compiled a remarkable record of reporting and analysis. He has been an incomparable source of insight and understanding, both in his outstanding career as a courageous journalist and in his penetrating commentary on world events. He is the host of the Chris Hedges Report and the author of many books. His latest is A Genocide Foretold. He spoke at Princeton University in Princeton, New Jersey in late March. And now, Chris Hedges.
8: The genocide in Gaza is the beginning. Welcome to the New World Order, the age of technologically advanced barbarism. There are no rules for the strong, only for the weak. Oppose the strong, refuse to bow to its capricious demands, and you are showered with missiles and bombs. We watch this madness daily. with the war on Iran, the saturation bombing of southern Lebanon, and the suffering in Gaza. International bodies, such as the United Nations, have been neutered, transformed into useless appendages of another age. The sanctity of individual rights, open borders, and international law have vanished. The most psychopathic rulers of human history, those who reduced cities to ashes, herded captive populations to execution sites, and littered lands they occupied with mass graves and corpses, have returned with a vengeance, opening up a vast moral abyss. The law, despite a few valiant efforts by a handful of judges who will soon be purged domestically and in international bodies such as the International Court of Justice, is contemptuously violated. Savagery abroad, savagery at home. The BBC's Lucy Williamson reports that Israel is destroying South Lebanon, and I quote, using Gaza as a model, a blueprint for destruction, used again as a path to peace, end quote. Over 1 million people have already been displaced in Lebanon. 1/5 of the entire population of a country that already hosts the world's highest number of refugees per capita in just a few weeks. Add to this 2 million displaced in Gaza and 3 million displaced in Iran. 6 million people rendered homeless. For 4 decades, Israeli Prime Minister Benjamin Netanyahu has been lobbying for the U.S. to go to war with Iran. Previous administrations, Republican and Democrat, have refused, in no small part because of fierce opposition within the Pentagon, which did not view Iran as an existential threat and did not project a positive outcome for the United States or its allies. But Donald Trump, encouraged by his inept negotiating team of his son-in-law, Jared Kushner, and fellow real estate developer and golfing partner, Steve Witkoff, each fervent Zionist, took the bait. Joseph Kent, who resigned his position as director of the National Counterterrorism Center to protest the war, wrote in his resignation letter that, quote, Iran posed no imminent threat to our nation, and it is clear that we started this war due to pressure from Israel and its powerful American lobby. The public rationale for the war on Iran since it began on February 28th has been protean. Is it to shut down Iran's nuclear program? Is it to thwart Iran's ballistic missile program? Is it because the U.S. carried out preemptive attacks on Iran, as Marco Rubio said, to ensure the safety of U.S. assets once Israel decided to strike? Is it because the Iranian government carried out lethal repression, killing hundreds of anti-government protesters during massive street protests? Is it regime change? Is it an attempt to shut down Iran's so-called state-sponsored terrorism? Or are these subterfuges for something else? Certainly Israel and the U.S. seek regime change, but here it appears the U.S. and Israel diverge. Israel also apparently seeks, as in Iraq, Syria, Libya, and Lebanon, the physical disintegration of Iran, the breaking apart of the country into warring ethnic and religious enclaves, the transformation of Iran into a failed state. Persians in Iran, where I worked frequently, constitute roughly 61% of the population, with various minority groups who often suffer state repression making up the remaining 39%. These ethnic groups include Azerbaijanis, Kurds, Lurs, Balochs, Arabs, and Turkmens, along with religious minorities such as Sunnis, Christians, Baha'i, Zoroastrians, and Jews. the shattering of Iran into antagonistic ethnic and religious enclaves would leave Israel as the dominant power in the region. Given it the ability to, if not occupy its neighbors, then directly control and subjugate them through proxies, part of a long-held desire for greater Israel. It would also make it possible for foreign states to control Iranian gas reserves, the second largest in the world, and its oil reserves, 12% of the global total. Israel's crusade against the Palestinians, the Lebanese, and now the Iranians is justified by the extermination of 6 million Jews during the Holocaust. But it is not lost on the global South, especially Palestinians, that nearly all Holocaust scholars have refused to condemn the genocide in Gaza. Not one of the institutions dedicated to researching and commemorating the Holocaust have drawn the obvious historical parallels or decried the mass slaughter. Holocaust scholars, with a handful of exceptions, have exposed their true purpose, which is not to examine the dark side of human nature and the frightening propensity we all have to commit evil, but to sanctify Jews as eternal victims and absolve the ethno-nationalist state of Israel of its crimes of settler colonialism, apartheid, and genocide. The hijacking of the Holocaust, the failure to defend Palestinian victims because they are Palestinian, has imploded the moral authority of Holocaust scholars and Holocaust memorials. They have been exposed as vehicles not to prevent genocide, but to perpetuate it, not to explore the past, but manipulate the present. Any tepid recognition that the Holocaust may not be the exclusive property of Israel and its Zionist supporters is swiftly shut down. The Holocaust Museum in Los Angeles deleted an Instagram post that read, "Never again can't only mean never again for Jews," after a backlash. In the hands of Zionists, never again means precisely that, never again only for Jews. Ami Cesar, in Discourse on Colonialism, which you have, if you haven't read it, you should read it, writes that Hitler seemed exceptionally cruel, only because he presided over, quote, "the humiliation of the white man," applying to Europe the colonialist procedures which until then had been reserved exclusively for the Arabs of Algeria, the quote-unquote coolies of India, and the blacks of Africa. The near annihilation of Tasmania's aboriginal population, the German slaughter of the Herero and Namaqua, the Armenian genocide, the Bengal famine of 1943, then British Prime Minister Winston Churchill referred to Hindus as, quote, "a beastly people with a beastly religion," along with the dropping of nuclear bombs on civilian targets in Hiroshima and Nagasaki, illustrates something fundamental about Western civilization. Genocide is not an anomaly. It is coded within our DNA. In America, the poet Langston Hughes said, "Negroes do not have to be told what fascism is in action. We know." Its theories of Nordic supremacy and economic suppression have long been realities to us. The Nazis, when they formulated the Nuremberg Laws, modeled them on laws designed to disenfranchise blacks. America's refusal to grant citizenship to Native Americans and Filipinos, although they lived in the U.S. and U.S. territories, was emulated by the German fascists who stripped citizenship from Jews. American anti-miscegenation laws, which criminalized interracial marriage, were the impetus to outlaw marriages between German Jews and Aryans. American jurisprudence classified anyone with 1% of black ancestry, the so-called one-drop rule, as black. The Nazis, ironically, showing more flexibility, classified anyone with 3 or more Jewish grandparents as Jewish. The millions of indigenous victims of colonial projects in countries such as Mexico, China, India, Australia, the Congo, and Vietnam for this reason, are deaf to the fatuous claims by Zionists that their victimhood is unique. They too suffered Holocausts, but these Holocausts remain minimized or unacknowledged by their Western perpetrators. Israel embodies the ethno-nationalist state, our own Christian fascists, and the far-right dream of creating for themselves, one that rejects political and cultural pluralism, as well as legal, diplomatic, and ethical norms. Israel is admired by the far-right because it has turned its back on humanitarian law and uses indiscriminate lethal force to cleanse its society of those condemned as human contaminants. It was this distortion of the Holocaust that troubled Primo Levi, who was imprisoned in Auschwitz from 1944 to 1945 and who wrote Survival in Auschwitz. Levi was a fierce critic of the apartheid state of Israel and its treatment of Palestinians. He saw the Shoah as, quote, an inexhaustible source of evil that is perpetuated as hatred in the survivors and springs up in a thousand ways against the very will of all, as a thirst for revenge, as moral breakdown, as negation, as weariness, as resignation. Levi deplored the Manichaeism of those who shun nuance and complexity. He condemned those who reduce the river of human events to conflicts and conflicts to duels, us and them. He warned that the network of human relationships inside the concentration camps was not simple. It could not be reduced to two blocks, victims and perpetrators. The enemy, he knew, was outside, but also inside. Mordecai Chaim Rumkowski, known as King Chaim, ruled in the Lodz ghetto in Poland on behalf of the Nazi occupiers. The ghetto became a slave labor camp that enriched Rumkowski and his Nazi masters. Rumkowski deported opponents to death camps. He raped and molested girls and women. He demanded unquestioned obedience. He embodied the evil of his oppressors. For Levi, he was an example of what many of us, under similar circumstances, are capable of becoming. We are all mirrored in Rumkowski. His ambiguity is ours. It is our second nature, we hybrids, molded from clay and spirit, Levi wrote in The Drowned and the Saved. His fever is ours, the fever of our Western civilization that descends into hell with trumpets and drums, and its miserable adornments are the distorting image of our symbols of social prestige. Like Rumkowski, we too are so dazzled by power and prestige as to forget our essential fragility, Levi continues. Willingly or not, we come to terms with power, forgetting that we are all in the ghetto, that the ghetto is walled in, that outside the ghetto reign the lords of death, and that close by the train is waiting. Levi understood that the line between the victim and the victimizer is razor thin. We can all become willing executioners. There is nothing intrinsically moral about being Jewish or a survivor of the Holocaust. And Levi, for this reason, was persona non grata in Israel. Zionists find in the Holocaust and the Jewish state a sense of purpose and meaning, as well as a cloying moral superiority. After the 1967 war, when Israel seized Gaza, the West Bank, including East Jerusalem, Syria's Golan Heights, and Egypt's Sinai Peninsula, Israel, as American sociologist Nathan Glazer approvingly observed, became, quote, the religion of the American Jews. The Holocaust became their moral capital. Jewish suffering is depicted as ineffable, uncommunicable, and yet always to be proclaimed, writes the European historian Charles Mayer in The Unmasterable Past, History, Holocaust, and German National Identity. It is intensely private, not to be diluted, but simultaneously public, so that Gentile society will confirm the crimes. A very peculiar suffering must be enshrined in public sites, Holocaust museums, memory gardens, deportation sites, dedicated not as Jewish but civic memorials. But what is the role of a museum in a country such as the United States, far from the site of the Holocaust? Is it to rally the people who suffer, or to instruct non-Jews? Is it supposed to serve as a reminder that it can happen here? Or is it a statement that some special consideration is deserved? Under what circumstances can a private sorrow serve simultaneously as a public grief? And if genocide is certified as a public sorrow, then must we not accept the credentials of other particular sorrows too? An American historian of Polish ancestry argues that with the German invasion of 1939, the Poles became the first people in Europe to experience the Holocaust, and that historians have so far chosen to interpret the tragedy in exclusivist terms, namely, as the most tragic period in the history of the Jewish diaspora. If Polish Americans claim that their own quote-unquote forgotten Holocaust, what recognition should they enjoy? Do Armenians and Cambodians also have a right to publicly funded Holocaust museums? And do we need memorials to Seventh-day Adventists and homosexuals for their persecution at the hands of the Third Reich? Unique suffering confers unique entitlement. Any crime Israel carries out in the name of its survival, its right to exist, is justified in the name of this uniqueness. There are no limits. The world is black and white, a never-ending battle against Nazism, which is protean, depending on who Israel targets. To challenge this bloodlust is to be an anti-Semite, facilitating another genocide of Jews. This simplistic formula not only serves the interests of Israel, but also the interests of colonial powers that carried out their own genocides, ones they also seek to obscure. The sacralization of the Nazi Holocaust offers a bizarre quid pro quo. Arming and funding the State of Israel, blocking UN resolutions and sanctions that would condemn its crimes, and demonizing Palestinians and their supporters becomes proof of atonement and support for Jews. Israel, in return, absolves the West for its indifference to the plight of Jews during the Holocaust and Germany for perpetrating it. Germany uses this unholy alliance to separate Nazism from the rest of German history, including the genocide German colonists carried out against the Nama and Herero in German Southwest Africa, now Namibia. Such magic, the Israeli historian and genocide scholar Roz Siegel writes, legitimizes racism against Palestinians at the very moment that Israel perpetrates genocide against them. The idea of Holocaust uniqueness thus reproduces, rather than challenges, the exclusionary nationalism and settler colonialism that led to the Holocaust. Professor Siegel, the director of the program in Holocaust and Genocide Studies at Stockton University in New Jersey, wrote an article about the war on Gaza on October 13, 2023, titled, "A Textbook Case of Genocide." This denunciation from an Israeli Holocaust scholar whose family members perished in the Holocaust was a very lonely stance. Professor Siegel saw in the Israeli government's immediate demand that Palestinians evacuate the north of Gaza and the blood-curdling demonization of the Palestinians by Israeli officials, the defense minister said Israel was fighting quote-unquote human animals, the stench of genocide. The whole idea about prevention and never again is that, as we teach our students, there are red flags that once we notice them, we're supposed to work in order to stop the process that could escalate to genocide, Professor Siegel told me, even if it's not genocidal yet. Holocaust studies as a field might be dead, which is not necessarily a bad thing, he continued, if indeed Holocaust studies is intertwined from the beginning with the ideology of global Holocaust memory. Maybe it's good that we won't have Holocaust studies anymore, and maybe it will open the door for even more interesting and important research on the Holocaust as history, as real history. Professor Siegel paid for his honesty. The offer to lead the University of Minnesota's Center for Holocaust and Genocide Studies, which has issued no condemnation of the genocide, was revoked. When Professor Siegel and I testified at the state capitol in Trenton, in opposition to the adoption of the International Holocaust Remembrance Alliance, the IHRA bill, which equates criticism of the state of Israel with anti-Semitism, we were jeered by Zionists, and our microphones were cut by the committee chairman. There we were, arguing that this bill would curtail free speech while we were, in real time, being denied free speech. Genocide is the next stage in what the anthropologist Arjun Appadure calls, quote, a vast worldwide Malthusian correction that is geared to preparing the world for the winners of globalization, minus the inconvenient noise of the losers. The funding and arming of Israel by the United States and European allies, as it carries out genocide, has effectively imploded the post-World War II international legal order. It no longer has credibility. The West can no longer lecture anyone about democracy, human rights, or the supposed virtues of Western civilization. The ruse that somehow we as a nation promote democracy, equality, and human rights is finished. At the same time that Gaza induces vertigo, a feeling of chaos and emptiness, it becomes for countless powerless people the essential condition of political and ethical consciousness in the 21st century, just as the First World War was for a generation in the West, Pankaj Mishra writes. None of us who reported from Israel and Palestine, where I worked as a reporter for 7 years, predicted this genocide. And yet, we were acutely aware of the genocidal impulse that lay at the heart of the Zionist project, the desire by large segments of Israeli society to eradicate and expel all Palestinians. This genocidal impulse was there from the inception of Zionism. Viktor Klemperer, a professor of linguistics and the son of a Berlin rabbi living under Nazi rule, noted in his diary, quote, to me, the Zionists who want to go back to the Jewish state of 70 AD, the destruction of Jerusalem by Titus, are just as offensive as the Nazis, with their nosing after blood, their ancient cultural roots, their partly canting, partly obtuse, winding back of the world. They are altogether a match for the National Socialists.
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8: I covered the extremist rabbi, Meir Kahana, who claimed that violence was a Jewish virtue and revenge a divine commandment. He was, when I was based in Jerusalem, barred by the Israeli government from running for office. Kahana was assassinated on November 5th, 1990, in New York City. His Koch party in Israel was outlawed 4 years later after Baruch Goldstein, a Brooklyn-born doctor and Koch member, entered Hebron's Ibrahimi Mosque and opened fire on worshipers, killing 29 Palestinians, an event I covered for the New York Times. Goldstein, dressed in his army captain's uniform, was overpowered by worshipers and beaten to death. Koch, following its statements of support for the massacre, was declared a terrorist organization by the United States. But Kahanaism didn't die. It was nurtured by Jewish extremists and colonists. Koch's racial intolerance and calls for mass violence against Palestinians infected larger and larger segments of Israeli society. I saw this intolerance at political rallies held by Netanyahu, who received lavish funding from right-wing Americans associated with AIPAC when he ran against Yitzhak Rabin, who was negotiating a peace settlement with the Palestinians. Netanyahu's supporters chanted Kahana-inspired slogans such as "Death to Arabs" and "Death to Rabin." They burned an effigy of Rabin dressed in a Nazi uniform. Netanyahu marched in front of a mock funeral for Rabin, and Rabin was assassinated by a Jewish fanatic on November 4, 1995. Netanyahu, who first became prime minister in 1996, has spent his political career nurturing these Jewish extremists, including Itamar Ben-Gavir, who hung a portrait of Goldstein on the wall of his living room, Bezalel Smotrich, Avigdor Lieberman, Gideon Sarar, Naftali Bennett, and others. Netanyahu's father, Ben-Zion, who worked as an assistant to the founder of revisionist Zionism, Vladimir Jabotinsky, who was referred to by Benito Mussolini, and I quote, as a good fascist, was a leader in the Herut Party that called on Israel to seize all of the land of historic Palestine. Many of those who formed the Herut Party carried out terrorist attacks during the 1948 war that established the State of Israel. Albert Einstein, Hannah Arendt, Sidney Hook, and other Jewish intellectuals described the Herut Party in a statement published in the New York Times as a party, quote, closely akin in its organization, methods, political philosophy, and social appeal to Nazi and fascist parties. There has always been a virulent strain of Jewish fascism within the Zionist project, mirroring the strain of fascism in American society. Unfortunately for us and the Palestinians, these fascistic strains are ascendant. The decision to obliterate Gaza has long been the dream of far-right Zionists, heirs of Kahana's movement. Jewish identity and Jewish nationalism are the Zionist versions of the Nazis' blood and soil ideology. Jewish supremacy is sanctified by God, as is the slaughter of the Palestinians who Netanyahu compared to the biblical Amalekites who were massacred by the Israelites. Europeans and Euro-Americans in the American colonies use the same biblical passage to justify their genocide against Native Americans. Enemies, usually Muslims, who are slated for extinction are subhumans who embody evil. Violence and the threat of violence are the only forms of communication those outside the magical circle of Jewish nationalism understand. Messianic redemption will take place once the Palestinians are expelled. Jewish extremists call for the Al-Aqsa Mosque, one of three of the most sacred sites for Muslims, supposedly built on the ruins of the Jewish Second Temple, which was destroyed by the Roman army in 70 AD, to be demolished. These extremists call for it to be replaced by a third Jewish temple, a move that would set the Muslim world alight. The West Bank, which zealots refer to as Judea and Samaria, is being annexed, as I speak, by Israel. Israel, governed by religious laws imposed by ultra-Orthodox Shas and United Torah Judaism parties, will soon mirror the despotic theocracy in Iran. James Baldwin presciently saw this regression to our innate barbarism. And just the students here, if you have not read James Baldwin, you don't understand America. He warned that there was a, quote, terrible probability that Western populations struggling to hold on to what they have stolen from their captives and unable to look into their mirror will precipitate a chaos throughout the world, which, if it does not bring life on this planet to an end, will bring about a racial war as the world has never seen, and for which generations yet unborn will curse our names forever. The savagery in Iran, Lebanon, and Gaza is the same savagery we face at home. Those carrying out the genocide, mass slaughter, and unprovoked war on Iran are the same people dismantling our democratic institutions. The Iranians, Lebanese, and Palestinians know there is no appeasing these monsters. The global elites believe nothing. They feel nothing. They cannot be trusted. They exhibit the core traits of all psychopaths: superficial charm, grandiosity and self-importance, a need for constant stimulation, a penchant for lying, deception, manipulation, and the inability to feel remorse or guilt. They disdain as weakness the virtues of empathy, honesty, compassion, and self-sacrifice. They live by the creed of me, me, me. The fact that millions of people share the same vices does not make these vices virtues. The fact that they share so many errors does not make the errors to be truths. And the fact that millions of people share the same forms of mental pathology does not make these people sane, Eric Frome writes in The Sane Society. We have witnessed evil for nearly 3 years in Gaza. We watch it now in Iran. We watch it in Lebanon. We see this evil excused or masked by political leaders and the media. The New York Times, in a page out of Orwell, sent an internal memo telling reporters and editors to eschew the terms refugee camps, occupied territory, ethnic cleansing, and of course, genocide when writing about Gaza. Those who name and denounce this evil, including the heroic students who set up encampments on campuses here, Princeton, and even abroad, are smeared, blacklisted, and purged. They are arrested and deported. A deadening silence is descending upon us, the silence of all authoritarian states. We know where this ends. Fail to do your duty. Fail to cheerlead the war on Iran. Speak out against the crime of genocide and see your broadcasting license revoked as Trump's chair of the FCC, Brendan Carr, has proposed. We have enemies. They are not in Palestine. They are not in Lebanon. They are not in Iran. They are here among us. They dictate our lives. They are traitors to our ideals, and they are traitors to our country. They envision a world of slaves and masters, and Gaza is only the start. There are no internal mechanisms for reform. We can obstruct or surrender. These are the only choices left. Thank you. Well, first of all, I think Holocaust studies are absolutely vital, and I've read extensively because I went to seminary, actually. I went to Harvard Divinity School, and I think one of the fundamental questions we as seminarians ask is the nature of evil and how it works. I've read a lot of works on the Holocaust, and I think everyone should. It's the misappropriation and misuse of the Holocaust. So that's what I'm trying to argue against. I don't think genocide studies is bunk. I think it's actually vital. I think it's important. But it's those people who have

And they go off to Poland, and I think the final, they kill thousands of women and children up over pits and kill them all. And he asks that question as to how, and of course, one of the things that's so disturbing about covering war is you see how quickly people can become acculturated to killing. And that's not unique to the Germans. You had that book, Willing Executioners, a few years ago. That did a terrible disservice. There's a wonderful, I don't know if it's hadith, but it's from the Quran, where they talk about the three different forms of jihad. But they say that the hardest jihad is the jihad within. That's the jihad to confront and tame the evil, the capacity for evil we all have. So no, I don't. I think you should read. And Primo Levi is amazing. There are others. Bettelheim. I mean, there are really, really powerful writers on the Holocaust that I think are vital. Alexander Solzhenitsyn's book on the Gulag Archipelago, it's not the Holocaust, but it deals with the Stalin crimes, and the Gulag is also an incredible meditation on power and complicity. Why am I so apocalyptic? Because we have all watched this live stream genocide, and it's just day by day, week by week, month by month, a complete repudiation of international law, of the Genocide Convention, of the UN Charter, of everything. Not only has it been a repudiation, but Western governments, especially our government, have sustained it. Israel ran out of munition stockpiles weeks into the genocide. I think that it is tied to the breakdown of the climate. As the climate breaks down, and as you get people fleeing areas that have been devastated by the ecocide, you are watching the tools that have been used to subjugate and control the Palestinians being used on migrants, whether that's in Lesbos, whether that's on the Mexican border, Israeli drones, surveillance, ground sensors. And I think that in many ways, the genocide in Gaza is a message. I know I've spent quite a bit of time in the Middle East since October 7th, 3 trips to Egypt, where I spent quite a bit of time. Al Jazeera's flown me to Qatar twice to do broadcasting. I was in Jordan, the West Bank. So that Holocaust that is being visited on the Palestinians, that's a message to the global South. And the message is, we will build our climate fortresses and we will stop at nothing. And I was kind of amazed that the BBC reporter said on air that what they were doing in southern Lebanon, and they were obliterating southern Lebanon, was the Gaza model. And Pankaj Mishra, who's a really, really great intellectual, he wrote a book called The World After Gaza. He also wrote a really good book called The Age of Anger. And he just started a magazine to lift up the voices of intellectuals in the global South. I think that he argues correctly that this is a seminal moment. There's no going back. There's no way after this genocide, and of course, much of it was a fiction, but at least it was a utopian ideal, the idea of a rules-based order. And you've seen what they've done to my friend Francesca Albanese. In November, I went to Italy with Francesca to join the dock workers when we they went on strike and shut down the ports in Genoa, refusing to load weapons onto ships bound for Israel. And you can watch it. We did a nice little documentary on it. It's called Resistance 101. You can watch it on YouTube. But Francesca, along with 2 ICC judges, the 2 judges who issued arrest warrants for the former defense minister, Yoav Gallant, and for Benjamin Netanyahu, they've been locked out of the world financial system. She can't use a credit card. She is not reimbursed for her medical bills. She can't book a hotel room in her name. And that's the world where we're headed. I mean, you saw, I was here for the encampment in Princeton, what happened to the students here. Columbia removed Catherine Franke. And this woman, if you know anything about law, she's one of the great constitutional lawyers in the United States, taught at Columbia Law School for 25 years. She lost her job because she dared speak up for the students who had formed the encampment at Columbia. First, on Iran, where I worked, I loved Iran. I love Iranians. I was no friend of the regime. I was jailed once by the Basiji, who were going to put me on trial for being a spy, although you'd think I would be the worst spy sent to Iran since

0: clear. I stand out in the crowd. I was also deported from Iran once in handcuffs. Well, the tragedy is that we had a working agreement. Trump ripped it up. And Trump got bamboozled into believing that he was going to pull a Venezuela, decapitate the supreme leader, and everybody was going to fall down on their knees and beg for mercy. I mean, of course, he was getting his advice from Steve Witkoff and Jared Kushner, two Israeli assets, and don't know anything about the Middle East, and probably couldn't find Iran on a map. So now he's stuck because the Iranians are fighting classic asymmetrical warfare. They're shutting down the world economy, and they're not going to negotiate because, remember, in the June 12th war and in this war, the negotiations that the U.S. set up were a ruse. And not only that, they assassinated the negotiators. So, of course, Iran, quite correctly, sees this as an existential threat to Iran. And they have the capacity to inflict tremendous, well, they already are, inflicting tremendous pain on the world economy. And they are going to, that's why when the Iranians say they don't want to negotiate, they're not joking. Why would they go back? They've been betrayed twice in good faith. I mean, I think the tragedy too, and this is true with Israel's attack on, when I first got to Israel, the leader of the Palestinians was Faisal Husseini, who was this aristocratic, secular, but demonized. Then I covered Arafat. I knew Arafat. I knew Abu Jihad. I knew all these people. Arafat ends up in house arrest. And you see the rise of Hamas because of the failure on the PLO or Fatah to create the promised Palestinian state. I knew one of the co-founders of Hamas, Dr. Abdelaziz Rantisi. This was the political wing of Hamas. And he was assassinated in 2004, along with Sheikh Yassin, the other co-founder. Well, what did you get? You got Nizar Rayan, then I knew him. They assassinated him and his whole family in his house. And you end up with Yahya Sinwar. I mean, you know, it's you always, this kind of tactic, and history has just borne this out over the last few decades, it is a tactic that essentially ensures that your opposition becomes more and more extremist and more fanatical and everything else. But Iran will decide when this war ends. I did a very, I think, thoughtful interview. You can watch it on YouTube with John Mearsheimer. John Mearsheimer went to West Point. He was an officer in the Air Force, and he's a political scientist at the University of Chicago. And the title is, it is why we're losing the war with Iran, and we are. I mean, one of the other things that frustrates me coming out of the media, you know, it's always that line my professors used to tell me, you can't find the answer if you can't ask the question. But in order to ask the question, you do have to make judgments. And we are losing the war in Iran. But that's a judgment that the mainstream media, for fear of blowback, is not going to make. So they can't ask the question. So yeah, I think that Iran is in it for the long haul, and they have a tremendous ability to inflict a lot of pain, and they are going to inflict that pain until they get the concessions they want, and I think they can be boiled down to two. One, they want the lifting of the sanctions, which has crippled the Iranian economy, and they want a reassurance they're not going to be attacked again. They've been attacked unprovoked, which is a war, it's a war crime. Preemptive war is a war crime. They've been attacked twice in the last year, and they want it to stop. So, and I think they have, and you know, it's clear that we don't know how much damage is taking place in Israel because the censorship is so heavy. You can't film an impact site; you'll be arrested. So, I find that disintegration of the rules-based order frightening. I find the neutering of the United Nations, for all its faults, frightening. And the mechanisms that were set up at the end of World War II to try and prevent this kind of barbarism have been obliterated. They've been decayed, of course, but they've really been obliterated with Gaza. And then it's just a Hobbesian universe of, you know, whoever can kill the most wins. The surprise for me is that it spread so fast to Lebanon. And they can't do to Iran what they have done to Gaza or what they can do to southern Lebanon because Iran is the size of Western Europe. but they can do to industrial sites and to cities what they have done, which is clearly what Israel's goal is. But the problem with failed states, I covered Iraq, is that once those states disintegrate, or Libya, which I also covered, is that they're spawning grounds for terrorism. The problem is that the military potential of the United States is so vast that as we go down, like a wounded animal, we are able to really inflict tremendous suffering, as we have for the last 20 years in the Middle East. We haven't, it's a debacle. I mean, Afghanistan, it's all fiasco. But late empires, and Alfred McCoy has written on this, they always engage in military adventurism in the desperate effort to recapture a lost hegemony. The historians actually call it micro-militarism. So if you look, Arnold Toynbee writes about this as well. But if you look at dying empires, and Toynbee cites unregulated, unchecked, uncontrolled militarism as the fundamental element of a dying empire, like ours. I mean, we can't even audit the Pentagon. It's now got a budget of Trump wants a budget of $1.5 trillion. So you engage in military, like, you know, Athens, when the Athenian Empire attacked, I think it was Sicily, and their whole fleet was sunk. So the empire becomes more desperate and more violent in an effort to save itself, which of course is counterproductive. Somebody mentioned the currency. I mean, of course, the day the dollar is not the world's reserve currency, what'll happen to the American empire is what happened to the British empire in the 1950s when the pound sterling was removed as the world's reserve currency. I'm not an economist. I don't know when that's going to happen. The UK disengaged from empire in a way that we didn't. That's a very important point. So after World War I, remember the British Empire, I think with Commonwealth troops, would they lose a million men, a million soldiers? So they were already weakened. They didn't have any ability. But they disengaged. I mean, the British Empire, the great myth is that the British Empire was somehow civilized, and it wasn't. Read Imperial Reckoning, Elkin's book on Kenya, on the Kikuyu. They were more astute. Unfortunately, we are ruled by grifters, you know, idiots. I mean, really, it's kind of Nero. I studied classics at Harvard. It's kind of that Caligula type. And so we don't, unfortunately, have a ruling class that even has any concept at this point of what's happening to them, which makes them more dangerous. Trump's a moron. They bring out the executive orders and hand him a Sharpie. I don't think he even knows what he's signing. But you are correct in the people around him, which all come out of Project 2025, Miller being one, they know exactly what they want. And they know exactly what they're doing. J.D. Vance would be one of them. I mean, I've never spoken to Vance, but I was talking to Mearsheimer, and he has. And he said, the scary thing about Vance is he's really smart. Hegseth's an idiot. I don't know how he got through here. What, did he get a sports scholarship or something? I don't know. Maybe his father was a billionaire. I don't know. And Trump is easily played because he's just really limited. And that's what's frightening, is that, you know, we could get rid of Trump or Trump could keel over tomorrow. That is not going to solve our problem. Thank you.
1: 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Chris Hedges is an award-winning independent journalist and the host of the Chris Hedges Report. 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Joe Ritchie is our general manager and editor. I'm David Barsamian. Thank you for listening. We go out with Patti Smith, Peaceable Kingdom.

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Hi, this is Jim from The Dirt. If you're wondering what to do with yourself every Monday evening from 6 until 8, I know what to do. Come and join me on The Dirt. From 6 until 8 o'clock every week, we get a chance to play some of our musical journey. And we play rock and roll for the most part, but we get a chance to play whatever we want on CFUZ, and that's what I do. So why don't you come and join me every Monday evenings from 6 until 8 o'clock on CFUZ 92.9 Penticton.